because, whew, wow. But thanks for covering Gary Moore. I wish more bands would do that. So here we go. This first set of hour number three is just kind of reliving last night's show. This is Taj Farrant with a tune called The House Always Wins.

0: Now, in my mind, one of the finest blues guitar players, period.
1: And what a voice.
0: End of story. And his voice, too, you know, which
1: tasty. Was... tasty.
0: Which was better, his voice or his guitar playing? If he's not on your list of top five guitar players, I got to say your list isn't serious. You know, this guy is unbelievable. Gary Moore with Parisian Walkways that Taj Farrant covered in a little different mode last night at the concert. It was a great concert, though. All right, moving along here in hour number three of Mo Blues Monday on WMNF. Hope you're enjoying yourself. Thank you for sticking with us tonight. Put on your, get your seatbelt out. We're going to jump into the Wayback Machine now.
1: Yeah, baby.
0: We've got to remember a bunch of folks that were born this week. And we're going to start with Big Boy Crudup. And I'll tell you, Elvis owes him a big dose of gratitude and a whole bunch of thank yous for some tunes. So we're going to start off with Arthur Crudup and then Wynonie Harris, one of the great blues shouters of the 40s and 50s. From 1946 to 1952, he had 15 top 10 hits on the charts. He was really one of the precursors to rock and roll, particularly this song. We're going to play Good Rockin' Tonight. Then we got something from Jimmy Rushing. His nickname was one of the best ones, too, Mr. 5x5. He was about 5 foot tall and 5 foot wide, as they used to say. And then we're going to finish up with Dinah Washington.
1: Ah.
0: And she gave herself the nickname of the Queen of the Blues, but no, she didn't do much blues at all.
1: She was a jazz singer,
0: jazz piano player, but... She was also called the Queen of the Jukebox because from 1948 to 1955, she had 27 top 10 hits.
1: One of my dad's favorites.
0: She was incredible.
1: Yep.
0: Just incredible. So that's our second batch of birthdays. So here we go with Big Boy Arthur, Big Boy Crudup with... And like I said, Elvis loved Big Boy because he covered this too in one of his first ones. That's all right.

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1: All right, finished up that last set with Dinah Washington, "Blues Ain't Nothing But a Woman Crying Her Blues." I tell you, I hope we had a soft landing from in the Wayback Machine there. Dinah Washington, Jimmy Rushing, Wynonie Harris, and Arthur Crudup in that set. All those folks were born this week, and we're remembering them here on Mo Blues Monday. All right, we got one more set to go. Let's finish it off right now. We're going to start off with Seth Rosenblum. Guy I like, he's got a nice guitar, young fella playing the blues. A band that's new to me called Mountain Union.
2: Never heard of them.
1: And then we got some Jovan Webb. We both have heard of him, and sure, we've heard of Kyla Brox, who's going to finish this set up for us. So here we go. One more set on Mo Blues Monday here at WMNF. This is Seth Rosenblum.

All right, Life of a Blues Man's Child. That was Kyla Brox finishing us up here on Mo Blues Monday. We've got one more to go. We're going to lead into Jazz in the Night. Bob's in the house. He's ready to go. Please do stick around. If you have tuned in a little early for Bob's show, we're going to kind of ease you into it with a little jazz. We got some Lattimore to get us out of Mo Blues Monday. His first major hit was in 1973, where he did a kind of a jazzy version of Stormy Monday. So here we go, getting ready for Blues in the Night, for Jazz in the Night. Man, I got my words all messed up. They're not coming out of my mouth properly. Here we go, Lattimore, Stormy Monday.

0: Okay, well, that will finish up Mo Blues Monday for this 24th day of August in 2026. Thank you for joining us tonight. That was Lattimore with his first hit. That was in 1973. That thing charted up to number 27 on the R&B charts, and that kind of put him on the map. He'd been playing some music. He was a piano player for Steve Alamo. Henry Smith, all those guys down in Miami, where that Miami sound came from back in the day. He'd been living over here in Riverview for the last 12 or 15 years, so we want to just say hey to Yvonne and hope that, you know, pass our condolences on to the family. But he was one of a kind, and just a heck of a nice guy. All right, I want to thank everyone for joining us tonight and sticking with us for 3 hours. Hope you had a good time. I enjoyed playing the blues for you. I'm going to come back next Monday and do it again. If there's anything you'd like to hear, you guys have my email. I've got a lot of requests through email, so I'm happy to get those. We'll get ready and do this all again next Monday. This is your Community Conscious Radio, where music, news, and culture collide. 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Love you guys. See you next week.
1: Live from NPR News in Washington, I'm Ryland Barton. The Supreme Court today cleared the way for President Trump to move ahead on his executive order restricting mail-in voting, but it's unclear how much he can do before the midterm elections. Trump ordered the federal government in March to make lists of eligible voters and only deliver mail ballots to those on the list. New tariffs between the U.S. and Canada are expected to raise prices for both countries. As the trade war heats up, so too have the insults and rhetoric. Dan Karpinchuk reports.
2: In a social media post, Trump referred to Ford as the, quote, less charismatic, intelligent, and overall unimpressive brother of the late, great Rob Ford. He was the former mayor of Toronto who admitted to smoking crack cocaine while in office and was caught in a series of drinking scandals. Premier Doug Ford was quick to reply.
3: I don't respond to a dictator like President Trump. I'm not going to take any advice off a guy that's the king of bankruptcies.
2: Ford went on to say Trump is actually taxing his own people through tariffs on Canada. Ford says he will throw everything he can at the Trump White House, even consider putting an export tariff on electricity to the U.S. For NPR News, I'm Dan Karpinchuk in Toronto.
1: President Trump's latest financial disclosures show that he invested tens of thousands of dollars in Elon Musk's SpaceX. As NPR's Bobby Allen reports, ethics experts say it's unusual for a president to be a shareholder of a company that's a major government contractor.
4: President Trump invested up to $50,000 in Musk's SpaceX, according to financial disclosures recently made public. The stock purchase was made shortly after Musk's satellite and rocket company had its initial in June. More than 1,000 other stock trades the president made that month. Usually, U.S. presidents place their stock holdings in a blind trust that's independently managed or sell the stocks to eliminate conflicts of interest. A White House spokesman said Trump stocks are managed by a third-party financial institution. A new report from a committee of Democrats in Washington estimates Trump's oil and gas holdings may have gained more than $15 million amid the war in Iran. Bobby Allen, NPR News.
1: Texas Republican Governor Greg Abbott is asking a federal judge to reject Minnesota's effort to force the extradition of an ICE officer being held in Texas. The Texas Newsroom's Lucio Vasquez reports.
5: Abbott says Texas is still investigating whether ICE officer Christian Castro can legally be considered a fugitive. Castro faces assault charges in Minnesota for allegedly shooting and injuring a man during an immigration operation earlier this year. But Abbott says Castro did not flee Minnesota, but instead returned to Texas on orders from ICE. Minnesota sued Abbott last week to force Castro's extradition and is asking a federal judge to keep Castro jailed beyond a 90-day limit that expires this week. Both sides are due in federal court on Tuesday. For NPR News, I'm Lucio Vasquez.
1: On Friday, Federal Reserve Chair Kevin Warsh will give a speech as pressure rises on him to hike interest rates to get inflation under control. This is NPR News. The Department of Agriculture says concerns about the New World screwworm parasite have lessened enough to reopen an Arizona border crossing to cattle from Mexico. The Trump administration has been trying to reduce near record high beef prices. Economists doubt the move will mean much to the prices shoppers see. They say the biggest problem is that the U.S. cattle herd is the smallest it's been in 75 years. Nevada is challenging the Trump administration's new rules, cutting the state's access to the Colorado River. From member stations Station, KNPR Paul Boger reports.
6: Under new regulations filed last week, the lower basin states, Arizona, California, and Nevada, have to cut their share by 1.25 million acre feet over the next 2 years. Northern basin states do not. The lawsuit claims the reduction unfairly slashes Nevada's legal right to 1.8% of the river water. John Ensminger oversees the Southern Nevada Water Authority.
7: The current plan put out by the federal government puts the entire burden of adapting to climate change, adapting to having less water on only 3 of the 7 states. So it's just completely unworkable.
6: The complaint also alleges that federal officials failed to fully analyze how the cuts would affect Nevada's economy. For NPR News, I'm Paul Boger in Reno.
1: Fat Marmot Week is upon us. According to Colorado Public Radio, last winter was tough for the groundhog-like rodents living in the Colorado mountains. But now those who made it through are gaining the critical weight they need to make it through next winter. Much like Fat Bear Week, Fat Marmot Week calls on the public to vote for their favorite plump critters. It begins today. This is NPR News.
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8: 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I'm Bob Seymour. A real pleasure to take over from Larry and Nancy with another great few hours of Mo Blues Monday and to welcome you aboard into Jazz in the Night. And we have some great things happening tonight, so I hope you'll stick around a while and hear some great music. Boy, we had some nice to meet so many WMNFers and a packed house of jazz listeners yesterday at the opening of the season at Hillsborough College Main Stage Theater in Ybor City. I'll tell you more about that, but it was a packed house opening of the new Sunday afternoon season. And coming up about a month from now, it'll be the beginning of a season at the new Tampa Performing Arts Center with Chuck Owens Jazz Surge and special guests. It's the 25th, 26th of September. And here's something from Chuck's small group. Chuck Owen will be joining us two or three weeks down the line before that show to catch us up on his career. That orchestra has been together for 30 years. And a couple of years ago, Chuck had Resurgence, a smaller group, 7-piece band, counting this terrific singer, Kate McGarry. And this is a song you know. Everybody knows Spinning Wheel, sung by the remarkable voice of David Clayton Thomas, who we just lost a few weeks back. Here it's Kate McGarry and the band Resurgence with Spinning Wheel, getting us started. Oh, and we got some Ray Charles as a side band coming up. We didn't plan this with Mo Blues Monday, but we got even more of Ray Charles at the piano just a few minutes away. Corey Christiansen opens this on guitar. Listen to that.

There's something brand new from a group that has come to know each other pretty well by now. These guys have been together something, I think, over 35 years, actually. And they're all busy guys elsewhere on the jazz scene, too. The organist, Larry Goldings, guitar player, Peter Bernstein, who wrote that song, Dissipation Blues, and drummer, Bill Stewart. Rhombus is the name of the new CD, and I mean, they've been together a long, long time. Larry Goldings, the organist, has also established a long collaboration with James Taylor. Sometimes duo tours, just the two of them doing smaller-oriented things, and sometimes on the major tours. He's been with James Taylor something like 25 years. And a big name in the jazz world, pianist, and in this band, organist. Rhombus is the new album. Peter Bernstein, who wrote that one, says it's his comment on the current political scene. Spinning Wheel, Blood, Sweat, and Tears, big hit with David Clayton Thomas. And here we heard it from Resurgence, Chuck Owens' smaller ensemble, drawn from the ranks of his 19-piece Jazz Surge Orchestra. That band, the big band, had been together 30 years, and Resurgence came together a few years ago with vocalist Kate McGarry doing the honors, the album called Magic Light, and longtime members, mostly longtime members of the Jazz Surge featured soloists, Jack Wilkins, known for so many years at USF, head of the Jazz Studies Department at USF till just a couple of years ago, on the tenor saxophone, and the amazing violinist Sarah Caswell was heard on that one too. Corey Christiansen, maybe that was a dobro or a National Standard steel guitar at the open. Corey and LaRue Nicholson, two guitars. How often do you see a big band with that lineup? They're in concert at the New Tampa Performing Arts Center with a new season of New Tampa Jazz Nights. This series beginning its fourth season just a month from now, Friday and Saturday, the last weekend of September. TampaJazzClub.com has the details about that. Hey, I'm glad you're here. We're just getting started with Jazz in the Night. Listeners to WMNF, listeners who support this very special radio station, are who you can thank for this show, anything you like on community radio. And thank you for everything you do as a listener and contributor. How about some back-to-back trombones? I was thinking Michael Dees, whose birthday I think is tomorrow, day after tomorrow. Michael's come on really strong in the jazz trombone world and jazz education world in recent years. We'll hear him do a tune called ST in the House. He's got his friend and mentor, Steve Turre, in mind. That's ST. First, let's hear Steve Turre. You don't often hear Ray Charles as a sideman. I loved hearing Ray Charles pop up on Mo Blues Monday a couple of times tonight. And I remember when this happened, I did a double take seeing Steve Turre's quartet with Ray Charles himself, the pianist, and they must have been having a good time with some soul food in the studio. The opening song from the record is called Ray's Collard Greens. This is trombonist Steve Turre with Ray Charles.

0: One for this time of year, and a song that always sounds great, especially when done by artists like this. Herbie Hancock's album, Gershwin's World, included this vocal by Joni Mitchell and the harmonica player. Did you recognize Stevie Wonder's sound on the harmonica? Wayne Shorter, Herbie's best friend through their lives, was playing saxophone there. Summertime here on Jazz in the Night. Feels like summer. Felt like a wet summer yesterday and a lot of these days. Joni Mitchell and Stevie, both with Herbie. Before that, Trombone Times 2. We started with Steve Turay, Ray's Collared Greens, and none other than Ray Charles at the piano in the quartet. Now, Steve, guy with the greatest ponytail in jazz, you see him most every week when they're in season on the Saturday Night Live band. And he's known for playing not just the trombone, but the conch shell. And that was what we heard after his trombone solo. After a minute, you realize that's not a trombone, and he is an expert with those shells. In the middle, Michael Dees paying his respect to Steve Turay with a tune called ST in the House. Michael Dees turns 44 in a couple of days. It was last year's album. I think it was his 18th album. He also had Jeffrey Keyser on the piano and credits him as kind of a mentor and a guy who guided him through their days together, their 5 or 6 years together, traveling the world with David Sanborn. And so Jeffrey Keyser, probably not the last time we'll hear him tonight either. Hey, I'm glad you're here. That's the important thing here. Jazz in the Night at 88.5.
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0: Coming up, Pat Martino with Joey DeFrancesco in a Burnin' live performance from those two Philadelphia cats that got together out on the West Coast at Yoshi's. First, I ran across this recently. It jumped out at me as the name of the song is the name of a revered artist, James Williams. I thought, that's the name of the song. Well, this is interesting. The artist is Miki Yamanaka. She's really something. Pianist on the New York scene. Always wears a kimono anytime you see her in performance, or maybe anytime she leaves the house, as a tribute, I guess, to her mother. It's a delightful social media presence, too, and a great band. Her husband is her drummer, Jimmy McBride, who played with Simon Lasky's New York band at the concert first day of July this summer at the new Tampa Performing Arts Center. I met him that evening, and then only recently saw that he's in her band and that they have been together for years. Well, this is her tribute to the great James Williams, who we lost too young. He was out of the Memphis School of Great Piano Players and a part of Art Blakey's Jazz Messengers, too, and we'll hear him in that context from an early edition, the Wynton Marsalis edition of Blakey's band. And James Williams solo, too. But first, here's the Miki Yamanaka Quartet, her piece called James Williams on Jazz in the Night.

0: Art Blakey's Jazz Messengers. And the album was called Album of the Year. That year was earlier, mid-80s, I guess, recorded in Paris. It was the band that included Wynton Marsalis, Bobby Watson, whose birthday was yesterday, on the alto saxophone, and tenor Bill Pierce. So it was that edition of the many great editions of Art Blakey's band. Bassist Charles Fambro rounded out the group, and James Williams, well, he rounded out the group at the piano, and his piece called Soulful Mr. Timmons. Shout out to a much earlier pianist in that chair. James Williams, the connecting link through that set. We started with pianist Miki Yamanaka and her quartet. Nicole Glover was the saxophonist. She's been fast rising for some years on the New York scene, and the song was simply called James Williams. And then the solo piece, Wayne Shorter's Footprints, done live by James Williams, solo piano. Remembering him, and I was really struck by the piece and the fact that Miki Yamanaka, these many years later, named the piece James Williams. He left a huge legacy in the jazz world. He passed away a little over 20 years ago in his 50s, age 53, I think. Prolific composer, played with all the heavyweights, it seemed. Produced a lot of other artists, too, and was a major figure in jazz education, the director of the program at William Patterson University. James Williams here on Jazz in the Night. This is non-commercial, volunteer-powered, and listener-supported radio at 88.5. 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
0: Always a great time. Look forward to that. We'll be telling you more about it. Coming up at midnight, DJ Kellen is here with Excellent Zest Radio. The waking hours is 3 until 6 in the a.m. I'm Bob Seymour. Mose Allison a few minutes away. And here's guitar player Pat Martino. Once or twice lately, we've heard a brand new tribute to Pat Martino, the Alternative Guitar Summit, or some name like that, with lots and lots of different guitar players from one song to another. But here is the man himself, Pat Martino, looking at the birthday calendar. Born in 1944, a couple of days from now, this Wednesday, will be the anniversary of Pat's birth. He was from Philly. Joey DeFrancesco, also from Philly. And they got together with Billy Hart, the drummer, the trio, live at Yoshi's out in Oakland. And this was one of the highlights of the Miles Davis, John Coltrane concert yesterday. Thanks again to James Suggs and Jeremy Carter for coming in a week ago tonight here on Jazz in the Night, and for joining with John O'Leary, Alejandro Arenas, and Jean Bolduc. And a packed house for the Miles and Coltrane concert yesterday. At the end of the second set, a listener in the audience just shouted out All Blues, and they said, right, we're not taking requests, but we'll do that. Here's that Miles Davis classic from Kind of Blue. Pat Martino, Joey DeFrancesco, and Billy Hart.

You drink, you sit around wondering just what to think. Well, I got some consolation. I'll give it to you if I might.

0: the saxophonist of Alexa, the saxophone, I should say, of Alexa Tarantino. And she's been a rising star on the New York scene for a while. The first woman the member of the Jazz at Lincoln Center Orchestra. And the recent album is The Roar and the Whisper. That's a Wayne Shorter tune. Not the first time we've heard something written by Mr. Shorter tonight. This is for Albert from Alexa Tarantino. I think if we do it right, we'll get to one of Wayne's tunes played by the man himself before we're done at midnight. Mose Allison, way back for Mose, doing I Don't Worry About a Thing. I Know Nothing's Gonna Be All Right. And we started off with Pat Martino, the great guitar player, Joey DeFrancesco, the great organ player, both from Philly, about a generation apart, I guess, but they got together at Yoshi's in Oakland with drummer Billy Hart and did Miles Davis's All Blues. 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
1: Hi, this is Miss Julie. 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
0: We heard Wynton Marsalis just a few minutes ago with Art Blakey's Jazz Messengers from when both Marsalis's around that time, Branford and Wynton, that is, there are more, were part of the Art Blakey band. And coming up, we'll hear Branford from his latest album, named by the Jazz Journalists Association the Record of the Year in their recent voting. And they know what they're talking about. It's a Keith Jarrett song, as every song on it is. We'll hear one from Branford and the band. First, here's La Lucha. Congratulations to the trio, based in the Bay Area for about 20 years now. At yesterday's concert, the Miles Davis, John Coltrane Centennial, two-thirds of La Lucha were there, John O'Leary and Alejandro Arenas, piano and bass, respectively. Add in Mark Feinman, and they are a trio that has just gotten better and better over the years, and the new album called Tides is getting played all over the jazz radio spectrum. I've seen them on playlists from New England, Hawaii, and places in between. Here they reach back to one where Branford was involved in the original, along with Branford's quartet, and Terrence Blanchard did the song Mo Betta Blues from the Spike Lee movie. Spike's dad wrote, Bill Lee, that is, wrote Mo Betta Blues. And this is the version from the new La Lucha release here on Jazz in the Night.

0: Branford Marsalis's quartet. The new album is a remake of an old album and a great one that Keith Jarrett's quartet, his European quartet, back when he had one on either side of the Atlantic for a minute, from around 1974. Jan Garbarek was the saxophonist in that band, and it was an album called Belonging. Branford and his band chose to do the same songs, the same Jarrett originals, I think in the same order, on the album Belonging, and that's called Long As You Know You're Living Yours. Branford, the band, including pianist Joey Calderazzo. Before that, one that Branford was on the original of, from the Spike Lee movie Mo Better Blues. We heard the song was written by Spike's father, Bill Lee, and featured Branford's band with Terrence Blanchard on the soundtrack of the film. And we heard La Lucha doing Mo Better Blues from the new album Tides by that Bay Area trio. Getting played all over. Nice to see them and hear them sounding great as always. You're tuned to Jazz in the Night every Monday. We're here with some great sounds on 88.5 Community Radio.
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0: Coming up in a minute, guitar player Jim Hall, and he'll be flanked by two great horn players who sounded good together, Paul Desmond and Chet Baker in the band. Here's something new that's a really intriguing, nice sound. Bass player Ben Wolf has come on strong with music that is really original. His new album sounds kind of modernistic in a way that might have been in the 50s or 60s, too. See what you think. It's a quartet led by Ben Wolf, and this is the title piece from the record called Anytime After Now.
2: Here you go.

What a nice session, huh? That is Jim Hall, one of those CTI albums, one of those sessions that brought together such great personnel. And in this case, the album Concierto is where you'll find it. I think Cole Porter would have dug that, maybe. You'd be so nice to come home to the horn players, Paul Desmond and Chet Baker. Roland Hanna, Sir Roland Hanna, at the piano. Steve Gadd, the drummer, and the one and only Ron Carter played the bass. More about Ron in a second. We heard the bass player Ben Wolfe and his band from a really intriguing new record, Anytime After Now. We heard the song of that name, too. And really nice session. Led by Ben Wolfe. We'll be checking in more with that. Joel Ross, a rising star on the Vibes, was there. And Ben Wolfe leading the band. It's 11 o'clock. This is Jazz in the Night. We do this every Monday. I'm Bob Seymour. We do it thanks to you and your support of Community Radio WMNF Tampa at 88.5 and WMNF.org. 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They're there for a week till the next one. And that's a great way to go. I find myself listening to things I missed or wasn't awake for or something. And good way to, great service, I think, that listeners allow this station to bring you, that a lot of stations don't. Hey, we just heard Jim Hall, one of the all-time masters, and there will be a great guitar show this Saturday afternoon. The Al Downing Tampa Bay Jazz Association presents Guitars Galore Saturday at 7C Music and Coffee. That's at 22nd Street South in St. Pete. Starts at 4:30. And the guitar players will be Carl Amundsen, Bart Hanchy, Charlie Robinson, Jose Valandia, and Vincent Sims. Five, count them, five guitar players, along with Stretch Bruin, Kenny Walker, and Ron Gregg in the band. The Al Downing Jazz Association throwing the party. It starts at 4:30 at 7C. That's the letter C, Music and Coffee in St. Pete. A good one. And it's on Bird's birthday. I'll bet they call a Charlie Parker tune. What do you think? If you haven't, so Ron Carter was in that Jim Hall band. Ron Carter has been on a few records. He holds the record for most performances on record by a bass player in the jazz world, maybe in any kind of music. I don't know. If you didn't catch it, you might want to check out CBS Sunday Morning, yesterday's program, which is easy to find on YouTube. And the Ron Carter segment has Ron with that famous photograph, the iconic Great Day in Harlem photograph from 1957, 58. He knew everybody there and worked with almost all of them. And here's Ron, still sounding and looking great, 89, I think, now. And he it's just a really charming 7 or 8 minute piece with Ron Carter talking about particular old friends and people he knew his whole musical life. And really worth your time checking it out. In the meantime, here's Ron and his band called Foursight. That's F-O-U-R, sight. One that was done by Miles on Kind of Blue. Here's Ron's Foursight, the quartet with Renee Rosnes and Peyton Crossley, and the Jimmy Green is the saxophonist. Here's Flamenco Sketches. Love. You know that was not Ron Carter, but this is Ron Carter's Foursight.

0: What a nice one this is. Comes to us from Good Friends, who recorded just a couple of years ago, and it's just released. It's Jim Rotundi, the trumpeter, the late trumpeter, and Dina DeRose, the singer. She's also a fine pianist. I think Dina, much as I love her singing, only turned to singing more when she had an issue with carpal tunnel or something like that as a pianist. But the two of them on the New York scene for many years were good friends. He ended up, and both of them ended up, as professors at the conservatory in Austria in the city of Graz, teaching together there and remained close friends. This album was in the works or talking stages a long time. They finally finished the album, and 2 years ago, 2 weeks after the recording was done, Jim Rotundi passed away suddenly at town he lived in the Alps in France. We've heard Jim a couple of times the past few weeks, and last week or the week before heard our friend Mike DeRubo, who spent a couple of years living here in the Bay Area recently, and his piece, his tribute to Jim Rotundi called Jimbo on his brand new album. This one's called Out of the Past, lovely record. It's their band from based in Vienna, and Jim Rotundi and Dina DeRose doing Blue Gardenia. Flamenco Sketches was from Ron Carter's band Foresight. Before that, here on Jazz in the Night.
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0: I'll have some of that coffee. And that's something to look forward to. Grant Peoples is quite a talent. This is Jazz in the Night, 88.5. Happy birthday to Nate Najjar, the Bay Area's own, who is a very prolific recording artist and takes his music all over the world. Nate, this is down the road a ways, but this winter in January, Nate and Daniela Soledadja will be joining with Jeff Rupert. It's another joint centennial celebration, like with Miles and Coltrane yesterday, both this year, that is, and both early next year, centennials of Stan Getz and Antonio Carlos Jobim.

0: That's the Brazilian pianist and composer who's been good for a long time and is really, I think, on a roll these last several years, making one good record after another, and it's all originals on the new one and originals that he's written over the course of a long career. These, he tells in the liner notes, of puts a year beside each one. Some of these go back a few decades. That's called 3D Blues, and the album is Balaios, which is a basket that is worn on the head, carrying important belongings, and he draws the comparison to this being his basket of his worldly goods that he's produced. 3D Blues, the name of that one, Antonio Adolfo. Check him out if you don't know him, if you like that Brazilian sound. We heard the Jobim classic Double Rainbow from Kevin Mahogany from some years back, and from a few years ago, too, Nate Najjar and his trio with Tommy Cecil and Chuck Redd doing the Charlie Bird tune Blues for Night People. Happy birthday, Nate, in a few days. This is Jazz in the Night. I'm Bob Seymour. Terry Lynn Carrington will be one of the guest artists when Chuck Owens' Jazz Surge performs two nights in the Friday and Saturday, the last weekend of September, at the new Tampa Performing Arts Center. Randy Brecker will be a soloist one of those nights, too, and there are other featured artists. Tampa Jazz Club has the details about those, and we have Terry Lynn Carrington with one of her early employers when she was quite young, Clark Terry, coming up in just a second. Terry Lynn Carrington and another great artist she worked with along the way, Wayne Shorter, coming up in our next set, too.
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0: Terry Lynn Carrington, as I mentioned, will be one of... She and Chuck Owen, the leader of the Jazz Surge, did a joint residency with the great WDR band in Cologne, in their home. They are right at the top of the game every year for decades, it seems, as one of the great jazz orchestras in the world. And Chuck and Terry Lynn Carrington have done some things together that were pretty amazing with that band. They'll appear at the new Tampa Performing Arts Center. And here's Terry Lynn Carrington's remarkable album from a few years back, Money Jungle, Duke Ellington project. Money Jungle, Provocative in Blue. And here's Ellington's Fleurette Africaine. Clark Terry here is doing kind of his patented mumbles late in his career with Terry Lynn and her.

Well,

0: the great West Coast piano player. Oops, Billy Childs, wanting to go right into the next one. His trio, the album is called Triumvirate. It's going to be one of the year's great records, I think. And from Triumvirate, we heard Carefree, Billy Childs. Wayne Shorter's Beauty before that. Infant Eyes from Wayne, like no other piece of music. Wayne Shorter's birthday coming up. We've heard his pieces done two or three times tonight by others. And heard Wayne himself there with that classic. And before that, Fleurette, it's actually tomorrow, I think. And Fleurette Africaine, Ellington's music from Terry Lynn Carrington with some mumbling going on by the one and only Clark Terry. Terry Lynn Carrington, who got a full ride to the Berklee College of Music when she was 11 years old. She was on the right track and has been amazing ever since. She'll be appearing with Chuck Owen and the Jazz Surge coming up in about a month at the two-night stand at the new Tampa Performing Arts Center in cooperation with the Tampa Jazz Club.
1: Florida native Tom Petty will be turning 76 this year, so WMNF will be celebrating his birthday with a full night of his music. In honor of our home state hero, WMNF presents a tribute to Tom Petty. You'll hear over 40 songs from 26 albums in 5 hours. 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

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Yeah.

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4: 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You see, Doom wants me to marry him. 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

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Up Jesse. Plug serpent, would it be my brother? 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

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My name is DJ Kellen. And we was just on the ones and twos, getting them nice and warmed up because we got plenty of show left over. Shout out to everybody out there that is still in up in conscience, vibing with us right now. 813-239-9663 is the digits that you dial. Excellent_Zest is the IG that you follow. WMNF.org is the site. Anyways, just over here taking a little breather. When we get to the top of the hour, we're just gonna let the nice people over at National Public Radio step in and say a few informative things while we cue some things up and move some things around. And then when we get back, you know, we on them turntables again, spinning these records. You know what I'm saying? So that's pretty much the plan. So this is WMNF Tampa, 88.5 FM. Excellence is radio. My name is DJ Kellen. And we gon' just continue on. Keep it locked, keep it tuned. Rock with us.

Sherlock Holmes is a famous...

wonderful broadcast that we bring to y'all every Monday night from midnight to 3 a.m. Shout out to everybody out there that is still in love with me. In about a minute or so, we're just going to...

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actual whole R&B thing and that whole, you know, chops, going to bed and that type of thing, brought itself into, it brought it to the business that we know how to play notes and we know how to play classic notes and we know how to play notes that's supposed to be in the right place at the right time, in the right place at the right time, and in the right place at the right time.

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Even if you just tuned in for a second and tuned out and went to sleep, fine.

0: That's brand new music by a group that calls themselves Two Runner. Song Road Runner and album Porchlight just came out. Front of that, Fruition from their EP called Fire. We played the new Colossus and Trampled by Turtles from a couple years ago now from Alpen Glow. It's so hard to hold on. And I'm going to play this promo right now.
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0: All right, well, we finished that first set together, and it's 3:20 in the morning. Let's get back to the music. We're going to do that with a brand new album by Scott Cook. He's a Canadian artist. He's put out some good music over the years. His new one is called Troubadourly Yours, and we're going to play There's a River. We're going to play from that Stephanie Salmon CD I featured last week, and then go back a little bit, a couple years, to Hayes Carl's album, What It Is. So, more music.

0: going back about 6 years now to Ray Wiley Hubbard's album Co-Starring, and we played Fast Left Hand, and that features the Cadillac 3, and I just received his brand new CD in the mail yesterday, and I'll play a cut from it towards the end of today's show. Hey, it's Carl, anyhow. Ray Wiley Hubbard, I'm a big fan. I hope you are too. We're going to probably feature it next week. Hayes Carl in front of that from his album What It Is, going back just a couple years, American Dream. Scott Cook, Canadian artist, just released Troubadourly Yours, and we played There's a River. And Stephanie Salmon starting everything out with Head Noise. That Don't Worry Me Now.
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0: All right. Jayhawks have to be considered a WMNF favorite. Their album Back Roads and Abandoned Motels came out just a few years ago, if I remember right. We're going to play from it, and we're going to play from Joe Ely, the late, great Joe Ely. And, well, I think we're going to get to Guy Clark after that one. So thank you for sticking around and sharing this very early Tuesday morning with me. My name is Craig Hegel, and these are the waking hours. Thank you, Mark, for the phone call. So, let's get back to the music.

tapes. Of course, that's recorded live. And Guy Clark, of course. I think my favorite song of his, Something Out the Mark, and all the rest of you, life is just a leap of faith. Sometimes you just got to trust your cape, I guess. I like the words that he's got in that song. And I took that from this album I picked up not long ago called Guy Clark, The Best of the Dual Tone Years. Joe Ely in front of that, Driven to Drive. We played Jackhammer Rock and started with the Jayhawks from Back Roads and Abandoned Hotels about 6 years ago, I guess. Time flies. We played Everybody Knows. And, well, we've got time, I guess, for one more set. I want to thank all the calls I've gotten. I'll look for that request here during the news break, I guess. What you want to call it, NPR? It's now 3:50 in the morning. We're going to play Ryan Bingham and we're going to play Jackie Green. Send those both out to my girlfriend Nancy, who loves both these folks, and I hope you do too. Ryan Bingham.

0: thank you.
1: Thank you so much. 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
2: Well, having a little fun, that's Tony Bennett and Lady Gaga teaming up from an album called Cheek to Cheek. It's live, of course, and Anything Goes. Canadian Craig Cardiff, title track from his release of a couple decades back, I bet. All This Time Running, and started with Nick Drake going back at least that many years to Pink Moon, title track from that release, and it's now 4:15 in the morning. I misspoke at the beginning of this show. Today's featured CD is a new one by Dallas Burrow. I did Sam Marl a couple weeks back, but Dallas Burrow has a brand new album on, and we're going to play a couple of cuts from that after this next set of Rodney Crowell and Caitlin Butts and Cassius Culpepper. It's now 4:16 in the morning, and this is Rodney Crowell.

0: Florida native Dom Petty would be turning 76 this year, so WMNF will be celebrating his birthday with a full night of his music. In honor of our home state hero, WMNF presents a tribute to Tom Petty. 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
1: Should be a fun evening. That's October 3rd at Skipper's. The annual Tom Petty tribute show. And it's now 4:29. And Dallas Burroughs' new CD is called Modern Day Vagabond. I believe it's his 6th release. He was born and raised in Central Texas, from New Brownsville, Texas, to be exact. And, well, his music is deeply influenced by that Texas growing up that he did. We're going to play a couple of cuts from this, cuts 1 and 2. We're going to play a couple more in about an hour. So we're going to play

Modern Day Vagabond, and that's the title track. And then Let It Shine, which features Kelly Willis backing him up. So let's get to the music.

was Two by Al Dallas Burrow from his new, well, don't believe it's even been released yet to the rest of the world. I got a copy of Modern Day Vagabond just a few days back, and it is his sixth CD from New Braunfels, Texas, and we'll be playing a couple more cuts from that in about an hour. We played Let It Shine. That featured Kelly Willis backing him up. You could hear her voice in there, I think. And Modern Day Vagabond title track. First cut featuring Susan Gibson. And he's got some great folks helping him out. And I think this will do real well for him. It's now 4:38 in the morning. And like I do each and every week after I follow my CD of the week, I play three songs that I think are classic. And we're going to start with Iris DeMent. I was talking with Nancy about this cut just the other day, and I thought, you know, I haven't played this in ages. Certainly is a classic. Says a lot about how I feel about religion these days. From Infamous, Angel, Let the Mystery Be.

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2: All right, let you know what you heard. Those were three classic songs, ending up with Marvin Gaye, of course, with his version of I Heard It Through the Grapevine. 1962, we got Surfin' Safari. That's the Beach Boys. And Let the Mystery Be from Infamous Angel, Iris Dement, and a song I always enjoy hearing one more time. I hope you did. Well, Doug Spears and the Florida Cracker Collective. He is an icon of Florida folk, of course. Doug Spears has just came out with a new one called Blacktop Road. Time Can't Be Saved. We're going to start with this and see what we can get in before NPR.

0: Doesn't get much hotter than that. Live at Cecil's is the CD we took that from. Live at Hotel Cecil. Let's get that right. That's Thorbjorn Risinger and the Black Tornado. Recorded live, obviously. And one of my favorite blues bands. Willie Nelson from his latest Dream Chaser album. We played After All and started with brand new Ray Wiley Hubbard, Real to Real for Real. Murder of Crows is the cut we played. We'll be probably featuring that next week. It's got so many great cuts on it. It's 5:20 in the morning, and I need to play this.
1: A hurricane can produce a destructive storm surge, even if it doesn't hit the area head on. The National Hurricane Center says storm surge is responsible for 12% of deaths caused by storms, and more than half of them were over the age of 60. WMNF is your trusted source for emergency information. 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
0: All right, and it is hurricane season. There's something brewing out there off the coast of Africa way too soon to make any predictions about whether it will affect us at all. Well, I got to join my girlfriend Nancy at the Albino Skunk Festival, music festival, I should say, up in South Carolina. I think the band she wanted to hear more than any was the Brothers Comatose. I just picked up this CD the other day for her so I could play from it, and for all of you as well, of course. They've added a woman mandolin player, and man, she is good, Jesse Appleman, and I think that really balances out the bluegrass part of what they were always meant to be, perhaps. Album Golden Grass. We're going to play 25 Miles.

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A self-described left neck and tree hugger that watches NASCAR, Grant combines sharp humor, powerful storytelling, and thoughtful social commentary in the tradition of Woody Guthrie, Bob Dylan, and Billy Bragg. 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

I think Charlie Crockett gets better with each release. This is his newest one. It's called Clovis. And we played the Hallelujah Trail. Aaron Lee Tastian. And, well, saw him at Albino Skunk as well. I thought maybe that was my favorite, but it was probably impossible to say. There was so much good music. His newest one is called Get Over It, Underdog, and we played Shiver and Brothers Comatose. Golden Grass, newest album, I believe, and we played 25 Miles, 5:35 in the morning, almost 5:36. Bobby Dusenberry's in the studio next to me. She's going to be subbing in for Randy Wynn today. You want to stay tuned for all 3 hours of that. It's going to be a great show. I'm featured this CD by Dallas Burrow. Just came out. It's his number, sixth CD from New Brownsville, Texas. And, he's conquered his alcoholism, settled down in his family life, and is making quite a name for himself in the Americana world. Modern Day Vagabond, we played two cuts last hour, and we're going to play two cuts right now. Underdog and Whole Different Angle. But I've got to cue it up right, don't I?

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Well, it was hot and it was mean.

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0: 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Well, I started seeing life from a whole different angle. 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Well, I started seeing life from a whole different angle.
1: Is Dallas Burrow, Modern Day Vagabond. A CD that Americana Chart Show is one of the most added this week, and I'm sure it's going to do great for him. Ended up with Whole Different Angle featuring Mike McClure, and started that set with Underdog. And as I say in each and every week, if you liked what you heard and you missed that 4:30 set, you can go back to the archives and give that a listen. Give the whole show a listen. Love my archive listeners. Well, it's time for three classic songs. This one by Mary Chapin Carpenter isn't that old, but I just really love it, and it has some meaning for me.

Three classic songs ending up with Stevie Wonder. Of course, I Was Made to Love Her Then was released as a single on 5/18/67. He was little Stevie Wonder back then. Send that out to Nancy. Jackie Wilson, Your Love Just Keeps Lifting Me Higher and Higher. And started with Mary Chapin Carpenter from The Dirt and the Stars. Farther Along, Further In. Blanny's in there with Bobby Dusenberry. They're going to be bringing you the Tuesday morning show. Randy's still out. This could be a great 3 hours. You want to stick around. I'm going to end this show with John Hyatt from Perfectly Good Guitar, the title track.

Sun in the sky, you know how I feel. Breeze drifting on by, you know how I feel. It's a new dawn, it's a new day.

Good morning. This is Bobby Dusenberry subbing for Randy Wynn. We heard Cake, the song, a long time. It's been a long time since I've been here, especially in the morning. And letting you know, Cake is coming to BakeHair Sound Clearwater October 23rd. And I am feeling good with Nina Simone. And we're going to get right back into the music, because it feels all right with the Nude Party. Yeah, they have a new album coming that just came out in February 2026, but I'm going back to their debut release, Feels All Right, right here on WMNF 88.5.

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0: That's what we do here at WMNF. We express ourselves. That is Charles White. Right, rather. And Express Yourself. And then Angelique Kidjo before that, I'm on Fire. And then we started this set with The Nude Party Feels All Right. And this is Bobby Duesenberry. I have Blanny across from me. Hey, Blanny.
1: Hey, it's so much fun to be here with you today.
0: Yes, I had to get up, excuse me, very early this morning, and my voice is all, sounds like it too. 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Well, I'm going to get to Ziggy Marley. What a great album, Bright Side, and they are coming to BayCare Sound on October 4th with Government Mule opening. That should be a very good show. So we're going to hear Racism is a Killer right here on 88.5 WMNF.
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1: Good morning,
0: and
1: Bobby.
0: Good morning. And right after your news, Sean will be playing Beck.
1: All right, sounds fantastic. Thanks. Good morning. I'm Sean Canaan with the WMNF News headlines. It's 6:30. Florida's cattle ranchers are criticizing President Trump's move to import 300,000 tons of tariff-free beef to lower prices for consumers. On Friday, Trump said the deal would drop the cost of beef to 25% below current market prices. But Colin Waddell, CEO of the National Cattlemen's Beef Association, said Florida's cattle ranchers and ranchers across the country are disappointed. According to the Federal Farm Bureau, excessive drought across the country, the COVID-19 pandemic, and increased operating costs have dwindled the U.S. cattle herd to a 75-year low after pushing farmers to liquidate their herds. Seaweed is a normal sight along Florida's coastline, but last month there was so much more than usual in southeast Florida. Miami-Dade County removed a record 9,000 tons of a foul-smelling macroalgae called sargassum. It's a record for the county. On the South Florida Roundup, WLRN's Tim Padgett spoke with Chris Bumpus, chief of conservation for the Miami-Dade County Parks Department, about the removal of sargassum, which can harm sea turtles.
2: So that's where our sea turtle conservation program comes into play. So they're the ones that they monitor the beaches. They go out every single morning before any of the heavy equipment goes out. They're marking nests. They're also monitoring for hatchlings, making sure that those hatchlings are able to make their journey back into the ocean to hopefully grow up. And sargassum plays a key role in that, where one of the reasons that we have to deal with it once it hits the beach is because it is a critical habitat for sea turtles out in the open ocean.
3: And there's also concerns about trying to clean up the sargassum out in the ocean even before
2: Correct.
3: It reaches. What are the hazards in that respect?
2: So right now that's all determined by FWC, DEP, and then even depending on methodology, it could be NOAA and Army Corps. And then so in the open ocean, sargassum is classified as essential habitat for marine life. And then it's also classified as critical habitat for loggerhead sea turtles. And part of the Endangered Species Act, that makes it very difficult to do anything out in the open water with it here in the United States.
3: But things Correct. Have apparently gotten so bad in the Gulf waters that Mexico just announced a $115 million plan to fight it because their all-important tourism industry is facing a threat from this too. But I understand it comes with controversies as well.
2: Correct. I mean, they're following different rules and regulations that we are. So like currently here for the Southeast in Miami, currently, the methodologies that they're working with in Mexico, because we have those

0: designations of critical habitat for loggerhead sea turtles as part of the Endangered Species Act. It makes it very, very difficult for us to do any of those types of efforts here in the United States.
1: Mm-hmm. Something to do with barges, no? That's part of the Mexico plan that's also controversial?
0: Yeah, from what I've seen, that they're doing the barrier methodologies where they're setting up barriers and then they have some in-water removal vessels that are putting the sargassum back onto barges at that point and then dealing with it that way. Just different methodologies and again, different rules, different regulations and what they're allowed to do versus what we're allowed to do.
1: What happens to the sargassum after they collect it from the beach? I was told by our environment editor here at WLRN, Jenny Stolitovich, was just telling me this morning that it's possible to recycle all this sargassum profitably into things like feed for livestock, perhaps.
0: Mm-hmm. So right now, the way we handle it, and again, it has to do with some of the rules and regulations here that we're dealing with, we end up taking it to a county-approved site where we dry it over a period of time, and then it's eventually disposed of. But in terms of turning it into feed or into something like fertilizer, there's a lot of companies out there that are working on that and trying to figure out how to remove specifically some of the heavy metals that are found in sargassum, specifically arsenic.
1: Arsenic, right, yeah.
0: Mm-hmm. So to make sure that whatever their byproduct is not harmful for whatever they're doing, that they have to be able to remove those heavy metals. So there are companies out there that are working on that.
2: That was Chris Bumpus, Chief of Conservation for the Miami-Dade County Parks Department, speaking with WLRN's Tim Padgett on the South Florida Roundup about sargassum. There's a multi-vehicle crash in Hillsborough County on I-75 South at mile marker 263. That's the Tampa Bypass Canal. The left lane is blocked there, and traffic is backed up to before Fletcher Avenue. Traffic is slow approaching downtown Tampa on I-275 South and on I-4 West. It'll be mostly sunny and hot today with highs in the low 90s. Tonight, partly cloudy, overnight lows in the mid-70s. Tomorrow, a stray shower or thunderstorm is possible, highs in the low 90s. I'm Sean Canaan with the WMNF News headlines. 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

And we just heard Grace Cummings, the song I'm Not Crazy, from her brand new release, her fourth album called Blood Horse. And this is her second release with producer Jonathan Wilson. And he is a great producer and singer-songwriter himself. So Grace Cummings from Melbourne, Australia. And then Beck right out of the news. And we're going to get to Selwyn Birchwood. He has a new album, Electric Swamp Funkin' Blues. And we're going to hear, Should Have Never Gotten Out of Bed. Well, if that was the case, I wouldn't be standing here being a DJ for the morning. And I'm so glad that I am here. So here's Selwyn Birchwood and then Amy Mann right after that, right here on WMNF 88.5.

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1: Okay, Mr. Mix.

0: And that is Cage the Elephant, Beaches in Tennessee. And that is a single right now. If you've never seen them, oh my gosh, they put on one heck of a show. And Amy Mann before that, one, and that's from Magnolia, the music from a motion picture soundtrack. And we started out with Selwyn Birchwood. And I have Blanny across from me, and she volunteered to get up very early in the morning and help me out here in the studio. So I appreciate that very much. Yeah, it gets a little lonely here.
1: Aww.
0: Yeah, I used to do the Monday traffic jam for almost 9 years, and I haven't done a morning show in a while. I used to sub a lot on the morning, but it's been many, many years. This is Bobby Duesenberry, and I have Blanny across from me. We're going to get into Jesse Roper. Really, really like Jesse Roper a lot. He's got some really great songs, some funny songs, and he's from Victoria, British Columbia. We're going to hear the song "Who, My Little Lady" right here on 88.5 WMNF.
2: Oh, my little lady, oh, my little lady, oh, my little lady now. 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Oh, my little lady, oh, my little lady, oh, my little lady now. She's on my baby.

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Yeah. Natalie Cole, Route 66, if you like that kind of sound, jazzy sound, we have some great programming here on Sunday and Monday evening. It's all jazz. We have it all here on WMNF. Before Natalie Cole, we had the War and Treaty, You Can't Hurt Me Anymore, and it's their love story is revealed on their sixth album, aptly titled The Story of Michael and Tanya, and it was released June of this year. And we started off with Blind Melon. All right, got lots of great music, including our next one is Eric Bibb. He released this album, One Mississippi, beginning of January this year, and you're going to love the lyrics of this song, This One Don't. And then we're going to hear from the Strokes. They're coming to town September 12th, and they're playing the Benchmark International Arena on September 12th. And boy, this is a great CD. It's another Rick Rubin produced album, their seventh after being out there on the road for 28 years. Oh my goodness. With all five original members, including their primary songwriter and lead vocalist, Julian Casablanca. So here's Eric Rib. No, wait. Here's Eric Bibb, B-I-B-B, right here on 88.5 The Morning Show. Good morning.

0: half a day with no.
1: And we just heard from Reese Palmer featuring Meeko Marks with Still Here. Very, very powerful song. And again, the Strokes before that, Going to Babylon. And now we have Sean Canaan going to deliver 5 minutes of news. And Sean, right after your news, we're going to go back to 1978, the founding fathers of funk, the Bar Keys. So okay. Take it away.
2: All right, looking forward to it. Thank you, Bobby and Blanny. Good morning. I'm Sean Canaan with the WMNF News headlines. It's 7:30. Israeli strikes and tank fire in Gaza have killed at least 4 people, including 2 children. That's according to hospital officials. This comes a week after a U.S. delegation asked Israel to reduce attacks. Yesterday, a strike hit a building in a refugee camp, killing a 4-year-old, and tank fire in the south of Gaza killed a 10-year-old. Elsewhere, Israel's military said it targeted Hamas weapons storage facilities inside mosques. Meanwhile, Israeli officials have expressed concerns over kites being flown into southern Gaza from Gaza. A Sarasota theater turned down a $40,000 grant from the county this month because of an anti-DEI clause in the contract. The clause follows new state laws preventing local governments from funding diversity, equity, and inclusion initiatives. The small Urbanite Theater in downtown Sarasota built itself around inclusive storytelling. Urbanite Marketing Director Hannah Levitt said signing the contract could force the theater to change its programming.
3: We began in 2015, and since then we've produced a lot of specifically female playwrights' works, people of color, LGBTQIA plus stories. That's been our bread and butter. That's what makes us different, and that's important to us. That is part of our mission. So it would be very difficult to accept this grant money and keep that mission plastered on our website and in our hearts as we're going through the season.
2: Turning down the county's money was hard, but Levitt believes complying with the grant's requirements would be harder. Levitt said the law's definition of DEI is vague and that there's no defined enforcement mechanism. Florida's Democratic nominee for the U.S. Senate spoke Friday on WMNF's The Skinny. If elected, Angie Nixon would advocate for changes within immigration and customs enforcement. Her main priority is addressing what she calls the enormous backlog of immigration cases under the Trump administration.
4: I am totally okay with abolishing ICE and actually allowing Border Patrol to be beefed up to make sure that they are protecting our borders. I am supportive, though, of comprehensive, compassionate, clear pathways to citizenship. We need to modernize the immigration system.
2: Angie Nixon also recalls the story of a young woman she met in South Florida whose mental health struggles have kept her from pursuing naturalization in the U.S. Her entire family has already obtained citizenship. You can hear that full interview. It's on WMNF.org. Tourism numbers in Florida dipped for a second consecutive quarter amid lingering inflation conditions and backlash from Canadian visitors over President Trump's rhetoric and trade policies. There were about 34 million second quarter visitors, bringing the number of tourists over the first half of the year to 7.

0: $3.5 million. That's according to numbers posted online by Visit Florida. Governor Ron DeSantis says Florida's overall economy remains strong.
1: There's been a great run here that's allowed you to have the economic base to be able to do this with lower taxes.
0: Domestic, overseas, and Canadian travel into the state were all slightly down in the April through June period compared to the same period a year earlier. Florida's tourism industry was crushed by the COVID-19 pandemic in 2020, but has been on a steady rise. Lots of traffic problems to tell you about. There's a crash near Tampa International Airport on State Road 60 East before the ramp to the airport. The three right lanes are blocked and traffic is jammed on the southbound Veterans Expressway all the way back to Linebaugh Avenue. Traffic is heavy in both directions of I-75 approaching Harney Avenue. Traffic is slow approaching downtown Tampa on I-4 West and on I-275 South. It'll be mostly sunny and hot today with highs in the low 90s. Tonight, partly cloudy, overnight lows in the mid-70s. Tomorrow, a stray shower or thunderstorm is possible with highs in the low 90s. I'm Sean Canaan with the WMNF News headlines. 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

0: We're listening to the beautiful voice of Cassandra Lewis, So Bad, from her Lost in a Dream album. And another great voice, Chuck Cannon, with the song Money, Lovin' Money. He's from Greenville, South Carolina. And he's just one of my favorite vocalists. And we came out of the news, the locally produced news, with the Bar Keys, Holy Ghost. And as I mentioned, the founding fathers of funk and Memphis's own and Stack recording artists. I'm going to send that out to my Paul. And he doesn't get up in the morning, so he is not assisting me. But I have the fantastic Blanny, and you can hear her 1 to 3 on Mondays doing It's the Music Mondays. If you want to join in the conversation, you can give us a call here, 813-239-9663. You can send us a text if you want to put your name on that text so we know who you are, 813-433-0885, or send an email to dj@wmnf.org. Thank you so much for the folks emailing in and saying they like to hear my voice again. And yeah, it's a little early in the morning, so I'm glad you like my voice. So speaking of voices, we have Lou Rawls. Oh my gosh, goodness. He is just an amazing vocalist. We're going to go all the way back to 1964 album Tobacco Road for the song St. Louis Blues right here on your community radio station 88.5 and all over the world on WMNF.org.
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And that is Alabama Shakes, the long-awaited album, I Must Be Dreaming, will be released this Friday. We heard the song, I Feel Hope Coming. And the specials before that, Black Skin, Blue Eyed Boys, from Encore, which is their eighth studio album. They're an English ska band. And then we started at the top of the set, coming out of the NPR news with ZZ Top, A Fool for Your Stockings, remembering Frank Beard, who passed away on August 17th at the age of 77. He was a drummer for ZZ Top since 1969. All right, gonna get to a local band, Between Bluffs. Well, if you know that band, you probably haven't heard from them in a long time. They're having a rare reunion at Dunedin Brewery on Halloween, October 31st. Between Bluffs have three albums out. We're going to Faults to Fruits. It was released in 2012. And the appropriate titled song we're going to hear from them is Tuesday Morning. And yes, it is Tuesday morning. So here is Between Bluffs on 88.5 WMNF, where you hear local music and music from all over the world.

That is Billy Strings, of course, Burn the Other End. And this album, So Much for Goodbyes, is coming out on August 28th, this Friday. And again, Between Bluffs before that, local band, we heard Tuesday Morning, and they are playing a reunion show at Dunedin Brewery October 31st. All right, one more song before Sean Canaan comes in and does the locally produced news. Chris Bad News Barnes. What a great song this is. Mushrooms Make Me a Fun Guy, right here on 88.5.

0: album Bad News Travels Fast. And now we're going to get some good news from Sean Kanaan. And Sean, after the news, we're going to go to Chaka Khan.
1: Okay, great. Thanks so much, Bobby. Good morning. I'm Sean Kanaan with the WMNF News headlines. It's 8:31. There's been a chemical spill at a Duke Energy power plant on the mouth of the Anclote River in Pasco County. A state pollution report says the company alerted environmental regulators Thursday about 3,200 gallons of sodium bisulfate in the soil and asphalt near Holiday. Another 500 gallons were contained to the building. Duke told the Tampa Bay Times that the chemical did not make it to the river. The Florida Department of Environmental Protection confirmed there were no impacts to nearby waters. Florida's anti-DEI laws are forcing local arts organizations to choose between artistic independence and keeping the lights on. WMNF's Valerie Smith reports on a Sarasota theater that refused to sign an anti-DEI agreement, forfeiting a $40,000 county grant.
2: The Urbanite Theater is known for intimate performances highlighting inclusive stories. An arts grant from Sarasota County used to fund programs like this to promote tourism. But this year's grant contract follows new state laws preventing local governments from funding diversity, equity, and inclusion initiatives. The new law defines DEI as programming or activities designed or implemented with reference to race, color, sex, ethnicity, gender identity, or sexual orientation. Urbanite Marketing Director Hannah Levitt says this definition leaves the theater without a path to comply.
3: To be quite honest, it's kind of a little bit confusing how this will be enforced. There's no defined penalty that they have for violating this compliance, and there's no specific task force that is monitoring in any way.
2: The theater already expects to lose money this year, but accepting the grant would have jeopardized this season's upcoming plays. The Urbanite won't sign.
3: This season we have a show called Black Bastard, and to have to put that logo on the branding for that show, and it's a little sticky. It's a sticky issue there.
2: Urbanite has another show this season titled 1999, which is about gender and the Me Too movement. This Wednesday, the Sarasota County Commission will vote on a list of grantees who have agreed to this year's contract. For WMNF News, I'm Valerie Smith.
1: The Democratic nominee in Florida for the U.S. Senate spoke Friday on WMNF's The Skinny. WMNF's Megan Fair reports on Angie Nixon's plans if elected.
4: Nixon says her first order of business, if elected, would be to counteract the work of her opponent.
5: But I am going to file legislation to extend the ACA subsidies because Ashley Moody voted against that, and it knocked nearly 300,000 people off of the Affordable Care Act rolls here in this state, and it caused everyone on private insurance for their health insurance to skyrocket. And so I want to provide immediate relief on day one by doing that.
4: The ACA is a health care reform that is meant to provide health benefits, including prescription medications and mental health services. Nixon shared her own experience with financial struggles as well. She says that no one should have to choose between having enough money for children's medical needs and keeping, quote, a roof over our head.
5: People are tired. And like when you look at all these news stories about parents that are taking their lives and parents that are taking the lives of their children.

0: and then taking their lives because they're stressed out and they're losing their jobs. It's absolutely absurd. This is not normal. And I refuse to sit idly by and allow it to continue to happen. I don't care if they call me radical extreme. There's nothing radical or extreme about me wanting people to have access to quality health care.
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2: The Trump administration is preparing to revoke the visas of up to 200,000 foreigners who have applied for or are currently seeking asylum status in the U.S. If that happens, the move would be the largest single mass revocation of visas in U.S. history and would likely face legal challenges. The State Department is expected to announce in the coming weeks the revocation of what are called B1 and B2 visas issued between 2016 and 2026, whose holders have sought asylum or are now seeking asylum. This is according to State Department documents obtained by the Associated Press and two U.S. officials. There's a crash near Tampa International Airport on State Road 60 East before the ramp to the airport. The three right lanes are blocked and traffic is jammed on the southbound Veterans Expressway all the way back to Linebaugh Avenue. Traffic is heavy in both directions of I-75 approaching Harney Avenue. There's a crash in Pinellas County on I-275 South before 38th Avenue North. The two right lanes are blocked there and traffic is slow approaching downtown Tampa on I-4 West and I-275 South. It'll be mostly sunny and hot today, highs in the low 90s, partly cloudy tonight, overnight lows in the mid 70s. Tomorrow, a stray shower or thunderstorm is possible, highs in the low 90s. I'm Sean Canaan with the WMNF News headlines. 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
1: Florida native Tom Petty will be turning 76 this year, so WMNF will be celebrating his birthday with a full night of his music. 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

Yeah, get down with your bad self. That's Booty Ooty, and it's Bill Wyman's Rhythm Kings. And of course, he was a drummer for Rolling Stones from 1962 to 1993, 31 years. And Bill turns 90 on October 24th. And I have to say this because otherwise, I'm not being a good DJ here. That song was written by Johnny Guitar Watson back in 1977. So Ooty, Booty Ooty. Yes, sending that out to my friend Steve. All right, next is a new artist to me, but this is our fifth album, New Zealand, Aldous Harding. Train on the Island is her fifth album. We're going to hear One Stop, and then we're going to hear some Citizen Cope, Something to Believe In. We all need something to believe in. Here is Aldous Harding right here on 88.5. You're tuned in to The Morning Show.

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Our next week-long membership drive begins at 9 a.m. on Tuesday, September 22nd, and goes through the morning of September 29th. 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Thanks.

0: We just heard from Citizen Cope, Something to Believe In. Quite a beautiful song. Need to let you know, this week, Nadine Smith, well, today, talks with Susan Farr about the re-release of her book, In the Time of the Right, Reflections on Liberation. And Suzanne traces the rise of right-wing authoritarianism, the radicalization of churches, and how systems of domination play out from domestic violence to national politics. And all of that is going on today. So you want to make sure you tune in to Nadine Smith. Okay, we're going to get to a great song. You ready? You ready, Blanny?
1: I am ready.
0: All right. We are family. Woo!

0: And we are family here at WMNF, and we're going to have our fun drive coming up, and we hope you join our family if you're already not a member. We would love to have you as a member, and we are going to go out. We just heard Sister Sledge with We Are Family, and we're going to go out with Peter Frampton. Penny for your wrong song. Let me get the right one queued up. I hate when that happens.
1: And a little shout out to Miss Barry and to Jeff, who are loving having you here today.
0: It feels really good. I didn't feel good at 4 o'clock in the morning when I woke up, but
1: it's a little difficult.
0: It feels really good now. And thank you, Blanny, for coming in and helping out. And you can hear Blanny every Monday from 1 to 3. And sometimes other shows too, right?
1: Yeah, once in a while,
0: filling in for other people, just like I am today. As a matter of fact, next week Louise will be sitting in for Randy Wynn, and then he'll be back the following week. Thank you so much, everyone, for tuning in to WMNF Tampa. Again, thank you, Blanny, so much.
1: Oh, it's been a pleasure.
0: This is Bobby saying thank you all for your emails and text messages. Really appreciate it.

0: Love's Got a Hold by Alicia Anderson and Lawrence Hobbs. This is Democracy Now!, democracynow.org. I'm Anjali Kamath in New York with Juan Gonzalez in Chicago. We end today's show with Autumn Hill, an activist who was sentenced to 50 years in prison earlier this summer on charges stemming from an anti-ICE protest outside the Prairie Land ICE Jail in Alvarado, Texas. In June, a federal judge in Texas handed down prison sentences ranging from 30 to 100 years to Hill and eight other protesters who are collectively known as the Prairie Land Nine. They were convicted of terrorism-related charges after federal prosecutors accused them of being members of an Antifa terror cell. Antifa stands for anti-fascist. During the July 4, 2025 demonstration, fireworks were set off and a police officer was shot and wounded. Former U.S. Marine Corps reservist Benjamin Song, who was convicted of the shooting, received a 100-year sentence. In a statement, he said he only fired his rifle because he believed the officer was about to shoot another activist. One activist, who wasn't even at the protest, was sentenced to 30 years in prison for moving a box of anti-fascist magazines and pamphlets. Our guest, Autumn Hill, says she left the protest before the police officer was shot, but she was still charged and convicted of rioting, providing material support to terrorists, conspiring to use and carry explosives, and using and carrying explosives. Hill and other activists had brought fireworks to stage a noise demonstration to show support for people detained in the ICE jail. She's profiled in a recent piece in Rolling Stone headlined, "Incarcerated for Life in Trump's War on the Left." In a few minutes, we'll speak to Rolling Stone reporter Jack Crosby. But first, let's turn to Autumn Hill in her own words. Democracy Now! Spoke to her by phone last week from the Johnson County Correctional Facility.
1: Growing up Christian, I was deeply moved by the radical love tradition of Jesus Christ. And I saw civil rights leaders like Martin Luther King Jr. in American history and the abolitionists of the Civil War era as being inheritors of that. I've always seen those as being, those political goals as having a basis in a spirituality that is founded in radical love and that is founded in seeing every human being as equal, as equally worthy of love, as equally worthy not just of love in kind of a lovey-dovey, feeling sort of a way, but real material love, love that works itself out in actions of care and tenderness, and sometimes in acts of fierce protection and defense of the bodies and the rights of others from those who would seek to deprive them of those rights. Being outside of Prairie Land on the night of July 4th was, for me, an act of radical love. You know, it was an act of solidarity with the immigrant community in the United States of America. Scripture talks about this idea that, you love the alien, you love the stranger, you love the sojourner in the land, because that's who you are, actually. You know, I'm not a Christian per se anymore. I am part of what I see as being an interreligious, tradition of radical love that includes, Christians like Dr. King and his friend Vincent Harding, and Muslims like Malcolm X and Dr. Omid Safi, and Buddhists like Thich Nhat Hanh. This radical love tradition to me is about the idea that justice is bringing love into the public space. The fact that this happened in Texas, in one of the most conservative parts of the country, this was the perfect storm for the Trump administration to finally be able to push through a case and to make an example out of activists and to kind of create this this warning, you know, that if you resist the Trump administration in any way, if you resist police, if you resist the mass incarceration of immigrants, they are going to bury you. I'm absolutely being imprisoned, you know, for a political agenda.
0: That was Autumn Hill speaking to Democracy Now!'s Nicole Salazar from Johnson County Correctional Facility. Autumn Hill was sentenced in June to 50 years in prison on charges stemming from an anti-ICE protest outside the Prairieland ICE Jail in Texas. We're joined now by Jack Crosby, senior writer at Rolling Stone magazine. His recent feature on the Prairieland case is headlined "Incarcerated for Life in Trump's War on the Left." And his latest is "How Trump's War on the Left Will Come for the Center." Welcome to Democracy Now! Why did you choose to write about Autumn Hill? And tell us more about her. You had several conversations with her, and she's been in jail for almost a year now?
2: Yeah, thanks so much for having me. I've been writing about left-wing movements for a number of years, and I had some experience reporting in the specific communities that Autumn was a part of. I had never met her before, but I had met other activists in the Dallas-Fort Worth scene in past stories that I had done. But what I really feel like I've been tracking for several years now is a sort of organized, growing campaign by not just the Trump administration, some of this started during the Biden years, but by conservative forces in various governments around the country to create kind of a new playbook for criminalizing dissent. And Autumn's case, and I think more broadly the case of all of the Prairieland defendants, was one of the most extreme examples of this. It was, if you were a federal prosecutor trying to establish that, you know, anti-fascists were all violent and you kind of, it's not what the facts of the case said, but if you were trying to push that narrative on an audience that doesn't understand the full context of everything that is happening, you know, this was a goldmine for those federal prosecutors. And so I wanted to look further into that, and I wanted to look at the precedent that they were trying to set and what they might try to do with that precedent, and also what the ramifications of that meant for very normal, politically engaged people like Autumn Hill, who's now serving effectively the rest of her life in prison.
0: And she has been in jail since last July. What's her life in detention like? And she's going to be transferred to a federal prison soon, is that right?
2: The timing on when she'll be transferred to federal prison and sort of the chain of custody is all kind of up in the air. She often does not know, you know, at all when these things are going to happen. You know, when you're incarcerated, I think your life depends very much on people coming into your very isolated living situation and just sort of telling you how it's going to be. And that's very much been her life for the past year. For a lot of her time in Johnson County, for some of her time in Tarrant County, and some of her time in FMC Fort Worth, which is the only federal facility she's been in, she's been held in what's called administrative segregation. Sometimes there have been reasons put for this. Sometimes it's been because, as a trans woman, because of her gender identity in certain facilities, sometimes they're held in administrative segregation for security reasons. But what this effectively is it's solitary confinement. And she's been in different stretches in effectively solitary confinement for months at a time. She's not at the moment. As far as I know, I haven't spoken to her in a few days, but earlier this week, last week when I spoke to her, she was in a 26-person pod in Johnson County. So, not a huge general population, but a much more, normal given the circumstances living situation.
3: And Jack Crosby, I wanted to ask you that this whole, what did the government have to prove this charge of material support for terrorism? What did it exactly mean? And also, how were these defendants, the impact of the Charlie Kirk assassination, which happened in September of 2025, did that have any impact on how they were prosecuted?
2: Yeah, it had a huge impact. So one of the timing of this case case is really interesting. It happens sort of at one of these turning points in American history. So the incident at the Prairie Land Detention Facility happens on July 4th, 2025. Charlie Kirk isn't shot until several weeks later. So Autumn's lawyer told me that in the beginning when the charges first came down and they were arrested, this was much more a case that was focused on the shooting of a police officer, right? A few weeks after this, Charlie Kirk is shot, and after his shooting, the government kind of goes into overdrive in pushing to further criminalize sort of left-wing organizing within the United States. There's a presidential memorandum that's written and some executive orders. The most consequential of this is known as National Security Presidential Memorandum 7, I believe, or NSPM 7 for short. And in this memo, it basically lays out how the Trump administration considers the umbrella term of Antifa to not only be an actual contiguous group, which it is not, it is an ideology, but it considers that group to be a terrorist organization. And what NSPM 7 does as well is it outlines a sort of framework for how the government can go at breaking up that organization. And what we see in Hill's case is that after NSPM 7 comes out, the prosecution's entire sort of narrative about what happened in the case changes. And they start referring to the defendants in Prairie Land as an Antifa cell. And that really becomes the thing that I would say that they're trying to prove in this case, but as Autumn's lawyer has explained to me, the government doesn't really have a burden of proof in these things. NSPM 7 is not a legal framework. It's not something that has been, you know, precedent has been set by any courts on this. It is just something that the president has said and that prosecutors can then rely on to try and push a narrative to a jury, to the public. And there's no real burden of proof. They can just say that you're Antifa, and that becomes sort of gospel according to the government if they say it.
0: Jack Crosby is a senior writer at Rolling Stone magazine. We will link to your piece, Incarcerated for Life in Trump's War on the Left. We're going to continue this discussion and post it online at democracynow.org, and we'll learn more about material support for terrorism and how that relates to this case. And that does it for today's show. Democracy Now! Is produced with Mike Burke, Dina Guzder, Messiah Rhodes, Nicole Salazar, Nermeen Sheikh, Maria Tarasena. I'm Anjali Kamath. Thanks for joining us for another edition of Democracy Now!
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8: Live from NPR News in Washington, I'm Janine Herbst. The Trump administration is preparing to revoke as many as 200,000 visas of foreigners who are currently seeking asylum in the U.S. NPR's Michelle Kellerman reports it's part of its efforts to keep up deportation numbers.
9: State Department spokesperson Tommy Pigott says the department is working with Homeland Security to identify and revoke the visas of foreigners who came to the U.S. claiming to be short-term visitors, but then filed for asylum to stay here permanently. He says these types of visas are issued with a clear understanding that they are for those who intend to return home. He was responding to an Associated Press report on documents that show the department is focusing on B-1 and B-2 visas issued in the last decade and could amount to 200,000 revocations. Pigott calls it an ongoing process with dynamic numbers. Michelle Kellerman, NPR News, Washington.
8: South Carolina Republicans choose a Senate nominee today in a special primary runoff. President Trump's super PAC is spending hundreds of thousands of dollars in a last-minute push for the late Senator Lindsey Graham's sister, Darlene, who's serving out the rest of his term. South Carolina Public Radio's Luis Alfredo Garcia has more.
10: GOP voters already narrowed their options to Senator Darlene Graham and Congressman Ralph Norman. Both have been trying to sway people who voted for other candidates in the initial special primary election. 65-year-old Tim Riley attended President Trump's rally for Graham in Myrtle Beach on Friday. He says he's a fan of the president, but didn't rely on endorsements when making a decision.
11: She's new blood into the political arena. It was important to find out what she's about before we cast our votes.
10: He says he will vote for Graham, but he says that's because of her stance against abortion rights and a lack of background in politics, something she's also been criticized for. For NPR News, I'm Luis Alfredo Garcia in Columbia, South Carolina.
8: On Wall Street, stocks opened higher this morning as the renewed trade war between the U.S. and Canada takes shape. NPR Scott Horsley has more.
12: Canada has promised to retaliate for President Trump's latest trade salvo by matching U.S. tariffs dollar for dollar. Trump imposed 50% taxes on some imports from Canada over the weekend after talks broke down on Friday. Canada spells out its own tariff targets today, and the import taxes are set to take effect after Labor Day. Trump is threatening to slap another round of tariffs on Canadian steel, aluminum, and autos, although so far he's steered clear of adding additional taxes on Canada's energy exports. In a social media post, Trump also suggested he might change the name of Lake Ontario to Lake America, just as he earlier tried to rename the Gulf of Mexico. Scott Horsley, NPR News, Washington.
8: And on Wall Street, the Dow is up 46 points, the Nasdaq up 157, S&P 500 up 22. You're listening to NPR News from Washington. In Nevada, thousands of people have been forced to flee their homes as the fast-moving Hawk Fire north of Reno pushed into neighborhoods and forced mass evacuations. But now fire crews are reporting that they've been able to make good progress on containment. Bert Johnson with member station KUNR has more.
13: The fire is now about 30% contained, mostly on its southern edge. That's thanks in part to less severe wind in some areas than authorities feared, but thousands of residents still can't return home. Washoe County Sheriff Darren Balam says that's because just one spark can reignite the flames.
14: And if we repopulate early in working with fire, now we have to go back in. They're worrying about battling a fire, but also now we have to get people back out.
13: Officials confirm the fire destroyed more than 30 homes and damaged at least six. They expect those numbers to grow as more areas are open for damage assessment. For NPR News, I'm Bert Johnson in Reno, Nevada.
8: The Federal Trade Commission says it settled a claim against Zillow and Redfin, accusing the real estate listing companies of striking a deal to suppress competition in online rental advertising. The FTC alleged Redfin agreed to exit the apartment advertising business for up to 9 years in exchange for $100 million and other compensation from rival Zillow. Part of this settlement orders Redfin to relaunch its rental housing listing business so that competition can be restored. The settlement also resolves litigation brought by attorneys general in several states. 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
16: Okay. Oh. Good morning. This is Making Connections, 88.5 WMNF Community Radio in Tampa, Florida. I am Laura Lawson, your guest host. Leela is running the equipment today. And today we are going to be talking about the Rays Stadium deal in Tampa. It's gotten really, really hot and heavy with this deal. Two critical votes set for this week, with Tampa City Council voting on Thursday morning at 10 a.m. The County Commission is voting Friday morning at 9 a.m. to approve the financial deal with the Rays. The project, involving at least $1 billion in public funds and maybe climbing, involves demolishing 8 buildings on Hillsborough College campus to build the stadium. Most of the college, according to the plans, will be pushed to the corner of the site. However, the reconstruction is not fully funded by the state legislature, so that's a wait and see. In addition, the site includes a tax collector's office, the most utilized location in the county where people get their driver's licenses, which will also be removed and demolished. No replacement facility has been identified or funded. And finally, the site includes a juvenile detention center where pre-adjudicatory Hillsborough children who have not yet had their day in court were held until they were moved last week off of the site. All of these children are being moved to other counties away from their families and lawyers. While there was a groundbreaking for another facility in February of 2025, that project has been canceled. It is not clear exactly how long Hillsborough will be without a detention facility. And the action by the state of Florida in removing the children from this detention facility was sudden, unexpected, and seems like it could undeniably be tied to the project. The public defender was not informed. Everyone was caught completely off guard. Today, I am joined in the studio by Betsy Braden. Betsy fought the takeover of New College in Sarasota and has been doing work to inform the public about corruption and misuse of funds, facilities, and programs in Florida's state colleges and universities, and has recently gotten involved in an effort to save Hillsborough College. Good morning, Betsy.
17: Thank you for having me.
16: We are also going to be joined on the airwaves by Neil DeMoss, author of Field of Schemes. Neil has been covering stadium deals all over the country for many years and has followed the stadium proposals here in St. Petersburg and Tampa. Good morning, Neil.
18: Good morning.
16: I'm back inevitably. I'm going to start. We're having a little bit of a technical difficulty in the studio that we're working on, but I'm going to start first and just get a little information from Betsy Braden about the situation at Hillsborough College. Betsy, first of all, tell us how you got involved in this issue.
17: I was fighting the hostile takeover of New College back in 2023. The college was taken over because of wokeness, DeSantis said, and brought in a bunch of right-wing trustees. My daughter was at school there, and after the hostile takeover, she and 50 to 100 other students left the state, and 40% of the faculty left. My daughter never did finish her degree, so I totally blame DeSantis for destroying New College. It's not what it used to be.
16: Now, when you say DeSantis destroyed it, how did he pull that off?
17: He was able to replace the trustees, and there were Corcoran was the commissioner of education, was able to get some of his friends on the Board of Governors who help. The Board of Governors also helps approve the trustees and also the college presidents.
16: Okay, all right. So that's how it works throughout all of the state college system. So that includes New College and Hillsborough College, you're saying?
17: Yes.
16: Okay, that's very interesting. So how does the situation that has taken place at New College compare to the situation that's occurring now at Hillsborough College?
17: First of all, Republicans have tried to privatize education in Florida for years, and taking over New College and Hillsborough College fits their strategy. Yes, there's a big connection between the hostile takeover of New College and the hostile takeover of Hillsborough College. It starts with Ron DeSantis and helping his friends and donors get rich. At New College, they ballooned the president's salary by $1 million. The legislature sunk millions of dollars into this university. Meanwhile, the cost per student is $500,000, three times the amount compared to University of Florida. And their college rankings have dropped, all in the name of getting rid of wokeness.
16: Oh, wow. Well, that's not the theme here. The theme here seems to be baseball.
17: Right. Yeah, so now they just changed the wokeness to baseball to take over another college and to give his the people who own the Rays donated to Ron DeSantis 3 years ago, or 2 years ago, three.
16: I see, that's right. Yes, so Patrick Zalewski, I've read, has given up to, I think it's $400,000 to DeSantis between his gubernatorial race and then his presidential, to his PACs is what I believe it
17: is. And right after that, he was appointed to the Board of Trustees of University of Florida.
16: That's right, yes. So he's part of, it's almost like DeSantis has this sort of education development complex where he installs his friends on these boards of trustees, and then they take actions that privatize or change the meaning of what's going on at the school.
17: Right, and they've put their friends in at different universities such as FIU and FAU and Western Florida University, and then they balloon the salaries. Like, for example, Corcoran at New College went from $300,000 to $1.3 million, while, you know, all this, the rankings of the school went down.
16: And but at Hillsborough College, it's sort of a different spin on this, because what they're doing is this massive real estate development.
17: Yeah, it's pretty amazing.
16: Wow, that's... thank you for explaining that. We're also today considering the issue of the financial deal, which has was dropped in city council offices apparently Friday at 5 p.m. Neil, good morning. Let's talk about the financial deal briefly.
19: Sure. Yeah.
16: You've been following this for some time. The way that this was rolled out last Friday evening strikes me as pretty textbook team strategy. Do you agree?
19: Yeah. I mean, especially since we literally just saw the exact same thing happen last week in Kansas City with the Royals, where they had a vote coming up and they dropped it. They didn't even give people the weekend. They dropped it on Monday morning for a vote later the same week. But this happens all the time, right? You know, where there's stuff in the works, but they don't release it until the last possible second before a vote because You know, the less time people have to read it and understand it, then the less time they have to think about it. And, you know, so me and a whole bunch of other people who follow this stuff have been scrambling to try to understand exactly what's in the proposal and what we don't know yet about the proposal.
16: You wrote an article where you mention the main update is Council Member Bill Carlson's replace one city tax poll with another switcheroo. Can you explain that?
19: Yeah, so Carlson was the swing vote, right? He approved tentatively the MOU, I think it was, or term sheet back in the spring, but said, well, I'm not going to give final approval unless we get a better deal. And it turns out that what he says is a better deal is instead of using CIT tax surcharge, sales tax surcharge, and property taxes from one part of the development, he's going to use a different kind of property tax district, but for the same amount of money, right? So there's $80 million that is going to be bonded out by the city and paid back by property taxes. And then there's $100 million that's going to be borrowed by the team and also paid for by property taxes. So it's all money that would be normally tax money that would be going to the city. So it's still $180 million just coming out of a different pocket. Are there ways in which it could be marginally better? Sure, maybe. And it looks like Zalewski would have to pay $4 million a year rent, although I haven't seen it in the actual documents. It's just sort of claimed that this is the case. So that would be a little bit more money back. So, you know, again, around the margins, maybe it's a little bit better. But you're still talking, as you mentioned earlier, about well over $1 billion in public money when you're talking city and county and state. And then when you add in tax breaks and, you know, free land, all the, you know, land that's being given up from the college campus. And then the real concern that I have from the new documents is this waterfall fund, okay? And we've seen these before. The idea is that you set aside, again, say property taxes to pay for the stadium costs. What happens when the stadium costs are paid off and those property taxes are still coming in? Does that go back to paying for schools and roads and other things that property taxes normally pay for? Or does that get put into more team expenses? And there is this waterfall fund saying, well, once the stadium's paid off, additional tax money will then go into paying for other future stuff. And it's really unclear what that's going to be. But, you know, potentially it's, you know, a blank check. And we saw in the case of the Atlanta Falcons, there was a waterfall fund that actually increased the city's cost by, or maybe it was the state's cost, by $500 million. So it's not chump change.
16: Wow, that's really something. I want to come back to this in a minute, but we've got a call right now. We've got a caller right now. Valerie, can you hear me? Valerie, can you hear me?
20: Yes.
16: Thank you for calling into Making Connections this morning. Do you have a comment about the project?
20: Yes, I do. I'm a little disappointed with the raise and how they are going about it. It's not enough community input, and we are left in the dark wondering what's going to happen. And my biggest problem with the Division of Juvenile Justice.
16: Oh, tell us more about that.
20: We didn't know Division of Juvenile Justice was included in the land swap. And in the process, it's 53 kids that's held at DJJ, and they're moving the kids all over the state of Florida, which creates trauma to the kids, and it creates a hardship on the parents trying to visit their kids and a hardship on the public defender office who's representing the kids. It's just deplorable how they're going about doing it, and they're re-traumatizing the kids, and I don't like that at all. The raise should have been more open, and Governor DeSantis, he should have been more transparent. It's a lot of hidden details which we don't know about, but this project is steady being shoved down our throat. And I don't like it.
16: Oh, Valerie, thank you for calling and explaining this. I've heard that nobody knew that this was going to happen, that people close to the situation, especially at the public defender's office, and the children and their families did not know this was going to happen. Is that what you've heard as well?
20: Yes, and we're getting all our information from the newspaper, from social media. None of the people who are in charge are talking.
16: I'm concerned that this also kind of demonstrates how this whole situation with the site is likely to be handled as well.
20: Yes.
16: Oh.
20: And it's very scurrily. I don't know who I can trust.
16: I understand. Valerie, thank you so much for calling in and explaining this.
20: You're welcome, and y'all have a great day.
16: You too. Bye.
20: All right. Goodbye.
16: Okay, so back to you, Mr. DeMoss, and the financial plan. One of the things that I noticed is that it just seems like there's a lot of detail about what the public is going to spend, even though, as you just mentioned, some of it isn't fully detailed and has the room for more spending to come out of it. But there's actually not that much detail, when I read this thing, about what the team owners are going to spend.
19: Yeah, I mean, I think the idea is the team owners will put in whatever the public does not. But again, you've got so many ways that that Patrick Zelepsky is going to recoup that money, right? He's going to be getting so many tax breaks on this, in terms of, you know, not paying property taxes on the stadium, things like that. And again, just getting the access to the land is so valuable. That I think, you know, there will probably be some cost that will come out of his pocket. But I don't know, you know, I mean, it's talking, I think, how much is the stadium now? It's going to be like $2 billion and change, something like that.
16: Right.
19: And it's completely possible that the total amount of public subsidies could end up being in the $2 billion range. So, you know, again, even if Zelepsky has to front some money, if he gets it back later in terms of free development rights and not paying taxes and things like that, you know, this could end up being a freebie for him.
16: A freebie? That's incredible. It's so hard. I've spent a lot of time reading this 134 pages, and I don't feel like I've absorbed all of it. I wonder what it's like for these council members and commissioners.
19: Well, that's the thing, right? You know, is that really everybody should have, like, at least, I don't know, a month or two to sit with this stuff and talk to lawyers and talk to financial experts and other people and sort of figure out what is in the fine print. And again, what is just not mentioned. There's a lot of stuff that has been talked about as being in this deal that I and a lot of other people can't find in the actual documents. But that's not what's happening, right? You know, the caller was talking about feeling that it needs to be more transparency and more, you know, community involvement. But I think that's exactly the goal, is to avoid that stuff, because, you know, then people just start debating things and wanting to understand things. And if you just say, oh, well, you know, it's too late, we got to vote on this week, then, you know, you can avoid all that needless conversation. I mean, this is what happened to the deal in St. Petersburg, right? Is that they gave it a little bit of time after the initial approval before it was finally voted on. And then a hurricane came and then people started having second thoughts. And then, you know, the entire thing unraveled. So I think, you know, the goal with a lot of these deals is, you know, to try to plant a stake in the ground and say, okay, this is the deal. This is what's happening. You know, like it or leave it. And if you don't want the team to leave, then you have to approve this. And, you know, there is just no time for asking questions. Again, it's a longstanding tactic that team owners and their allies use. But, you know, you would think that by now, we've been doing this for decades now, you know, elected officials would be like, let's pump the brakes at least a little bit.
16: Right. And you followed the St. Petersburg deal. I'm not as familiar with all of it, but my sense was that it had a lot more for the community.
19: It was still pretty bad. There were a few things in there, but it was still going to be, you know, probably $1 billion that was going to be given to Stu Sternberg, the owner of the Rays at the time. And everyone was really puzzled that he was so quick to give up on that, right? I mean, you know, again, this St. Petersburg Council was pushing back a little bit on, you know, well, we kind of need to rebuild from the hurricane first before we can, you know, finalize your deal. But he still had $1 billion sitting on the table. And I think a lot of the speculation is that, you know, it was part that he was frustrated and, you know, didn't feel appreciated. Part that it's possible he knew that there was the possibility of a Tampa deal coming down the pike if he could sell to someone who was, as you mentioned, tight with the governor, you know, and a major donor. There's a lot of questions about like what exactly happened to the St. Petersburg deal. But I think one thing that has clearly happened is, you know, those of us who were saying, man, Stu Sternberg, you know, left all this money on the table. How could he do this? It was, you know, he spent 10, 15 years trying to get a stadium deal, finally got one that was worth $1 billion. How could he give that up? It seems like the next deal to come down the pike is even more lucrative for the team. And, you know, he was able to cash out. So maybe they're not, maybe either these owners aren't as dumb as they look, or they are, you know, just reliant on the fact that if you're a billionaire, eventually somebody is going to throw a whole lot of money at you.
16: Wow, that's really interesting. I see what you're saying. Both of them came out well in this deal. Both owners did, because Sternberg right. could sell, and now Zalewski's. Okay, that makes sense. Another thing I've noticed is that there's this $80 million loan that the city is going to do as part of this.
19: Right.
16: But apparently, Mayor Castor has said the city has not yet settled on how it will raise that money up front. I thought that was interesting.
19: Yeah, well, I mean, that's just a matter of, you know, do you sell bonds or do you take it out of, you know, some existing budget item and then pay yourself back later? But that's, you know, that's just financing. You know, it's like if you're buying a car, figuring out how you're going to make the down payment is lesser than figuring out how you're going to pay it off eventually, right? So I think the main point is eventually this is all going to come out of siphoning off property taxes from the, you know, raised development on the campus, which, you know, otherwise would be going to pay for public expenses. And one thing that doesn't get talked about a lot for these things is people say, oh, well, you know, you're getting this big development, it'll bring in all this tax money. Sure. But big developments cost money too, right? If people live there, their kids have to go to school somewhere. If you have to have, if they drive there, they have to have roads. You have to have police and fire and EMS and all that other stuff. And that's what the property taxes are meant to pay for. So if you take it out of that pot and say, okay, we're going to use this to pay for the stadium, then suddenly all the costs of whatever the Rays develop there, you know, the public costs, are going to come right back on Tampa, and they're going to have to find some other way to pay for it. So it's not like this is free money. This is, you know, money that is being, you know, cannibalized from an existing use and put towards the stadium. And it's basically, well, we'll figure out the rest later.
16: Oh, wow. Okay, we've got a call from Debbie. Hello, Debbie. Good morning. Thank you for calling WMNF.
1: Hi to everybody. Happy to be on the air and happy to make three points.
16: Okay.
1: First point is thank you, Making Connections, for all the hard work you've done with MNF and bringing our local current political events to the airwaves so that our listeners and our citizens are informed. My second point is in regards to baseball stadium. First, I'd like to thank Neil DeVos for coming on the show again. I was able to hear him the first time, and I've been letting people know they should read his books, is making the decision on this point. This is my thought. The Rays are holding the citizens of Tampa, St. Pete area over a barrel and threatening to go elsewhere with their team. Yet they complain and whine they don't sell enough tickets because we don't hold allegiance to the Rays. How could you hold allegiance to somebody who's holding you hostage like they are? So I think the Rays need to think that over a little bit. As far as what DeSantis is doing, we got to get rid of him in November. That's the bottom line. Him and his cronies who are trying to push forward, their white Christian nationalist agenda.

0: learn the skills that are needed to lead this country, and we will do it again.
1: Debbie.
0: Those are the 3 points I have.
1: Debbie, thank you for calling, and thank you for everything and about making connections and all of that. And thank you for listening to WMNF.
0: MNF all day long. Thank you.
1: Yes. Goodbye.
0: Bye-bye.
1: And we've got another call from DeAndre from Brandon. Good morning, DeAndre. Thank you for calling WMNF.
2: Yes, good morning. I was just curious to talk about county program problems. Like, I don't know if it's state or not, but they have, like, amber and silver alerts and the such, and I think maybe a few more, which is wonderful. But my mom just went out and walked the dog last night, and then, like, I heard a low-flying plane, so I ran out to check on her, and then she said the same thing as I encountered her, and it was like, I smell something weird. I started to smell it. Like, yeah, there's something weird in the air. We just got dusted with mosquito pesticide.
1: Oh.
2: And, like, there's no alerts for that.
1: Oh,
2: like,
1: that's...
2: Don't you think?
1: Oh, like, wow, that sounds very unpleasant. I'm sorry that happened.
2: Yeah, well, I mean, they could have coordinated something for that. But instead, we're in all this gobbledygook. They want to, you know, push up, you know, down our neck, man. And I just wanted to vent, but thank you so much.
1: Thank you for calling WMNF. We've got here a text. They're saying this is someone from Tampa. They're saying that money that was going to the Pet Resource Center, that's the, you know, like the dog pound, basically, the new modern dog pound that was supposed to be used for a new facility on Falkenberg Road has been redirected to the stadium. So I know we needed a new facility out there, but we're not going to be getting that, apparently, according to this writer. Thank you for writing in. Here's another text message that we've gotten. I can't understand how public tax dollars continue to be used to subsidize private-owned businesses filling the pockets of rich folks. Let rich people pay for their own stuff. That's Jerome who wrote in. Thank you, Jerome. We do have another call from Carl. Good morning, Carl. Thank you for calling WMNF.
3: Good morning. I'm against the whole stadium deal. I agree. Let the billionaires pay for it themselves. But there's another thing that gets almost no discussion, and that is if you're a sports fan, you have to be aware that most of these major sports are going to pay-per-view. And between that and the $12 beers and going to pay-per-view, I mean, it's only a matter of time. And the average person in Tampa and the surrounding communities, they're not going to be able to afford to go to a game. And they're not even going to be able to afford to watch the game.
1: Wow, Carl, I did not know that. Thank you for calling in and explaining that. I was not aware of that.
3: Thank you. Bye.
1: Thank you for calling WMNF. All right. So
4: there's one question here. What about Amendment 3 and how does that affect what's going on?
1: Oh, that's a good question for Neil. Neil, are you aware that we have on the ballot in November an amendment to the Constitution to change our property tax system that would significantly lower the amount of local funding coming out of that, out of property taxes? And now that I've told you that, what do you think about that in terms of how it would impact this plan?
5: Yeah, I've heard about that before, and I know there's been some discussion about, like, oh no, don't worry, it's not going to affect property tax collections for this in the way that it would affect everything else. Obviously, you know, far more significantly, any huge, you know, cut in property taxes would, you know, have a tremendous impact on local budgets, right? So if you suddenly have this enormous expense on Tampa's books, And on

0: top of that, they're short of funds in other ways, that's going to be an even bigger issue. But again, I don't know specifically whether the outcome of the vote is going to impact the funding, this particular funding plan. What I've read indicates that they've crafted it in a way that's protected. But again, so much of this stuff seems to be up in the air that I can't say for sure.
1: So, in other words, it seems like they've crafted this in a way to protect the stadium plan if the property tax amendment goes through. But then the residents could be stuck with this really expensive project when they don't have enough property tax revenue for other needs. Is that what you're saying?
0: Yeah, I mean, that's sort of going to be the case either way, right? Is that, it's impossible to spend a couple billion dollars and not have it be, have a budget impact. But if the budgets are already even more strained, as we've seen in, California post Prop 13, then it's even more of an issue, because it's not like, well, there's always more money where that came from.
1: Right. I've been worried for a while about this, just because I think a lot of people don't realize that Tampa Bay, we have Hillsborough County where Tampa is, and then we have Pinellas County where St. Petersburg is, and they think of it, it's the Tampa Bay Rays. So they don't realize that when you move a team from St. Petersburg to Tampa, even though they're still in the region that we call Tampa Bay, we're actually talking about two different sources of local funds. And of course, one of the sources of local funds in Florida that you can use for stadiums is tourist development taxes. And right. Pinellas County has all those beaches, and so they have more of those taxes. In Hillsborough, we have them too. But the problem is, we've already got two big teams and the spring training team. So we've already got hockey and football, and then we've got the Yankees spring training. I'm just worried that we don't have enough money as the Hillsborough County Tampa family in our budget for the future to just take on a whole new team. What do you think about that?
0: Yeah, and all this stuff gets discussed in isolation, right? It's all about, we want to get something done for the Rays, but it's not being discussed as part of, the talk this week when there's a vote is going to be about, whether or not it's good to do this particular project, not does this make sense in the context of, city and county budgets overall, right?
1: In
0: terms of some sort of long-term planning, right? It never gets discussed like that. And then instead, again, whether it's a raised project or something else that's, a huge tax expense, once the bill comes due, it's, we have to find ways to cut. But nobody ever seems to make the connections. I don't want to say nobody, right? But all too seldom, you're not seeing this stuff getting discussed in a holistic kind of way. Like, we have to figure out, do we want to have the money for this or do we want to have the money for that? And I think when the populace is given a choice, right, and said, told, would you rather spend $2 billion on a Rays stadium or on schools or roads or any of those things? There's a clear preference. And we've seen that time and time again, but that's not usually how it's presented, right? It's usually just, oh, don't worry, it's going to be a win-win for everybody, and the $2 billion is going to magically come from somewhere that we don't have to worry about.
1: I see. Okay, we have a call from Terry from Clearwater. Good morning, Terry.
2: Good morning. Thank you for taking my call. I just wanted to say that I can't even understand in my mind how this stuff about stadiums and the public fame forum can come up when the same public is screaming about infrastructure that's 100 years old. These things are going to come in and make a very few people, in compared to the population, a little money to a lot of money, whereas they're going to put a huge strain on the stuff like our infrastructure. So they got to get rid of that $12 beer, and it puts that much more strain on the infrastructure that we really need to replace. Sewers, roads, They're always screaming about the grid and the power, and we need to bury the lines. But I mean, I love baseball, but crying out loud, you know, use some common sense.
1: Thank you.
2: Taxpayer dollars should be replacing sewer lines before they do something recreational.
1: And
2: that's pretty near all I got to say.
1: All right, Terry, thank you so much for calling WMNF. I would like to go back to the college for a minute. What are the plans at this point, Betsy, for the college?
3: Well, one caller just said to me, why couldn't the Rays pay for the college, the tax collector office, and the detention center, and make them whole up front? And that should have been the first part of the negotiation.
1: That makes a lot of sense. What do you think about that?
3: They should have done that, but they've just bent over for the Rays because they're afraid they won't get elected if they don't let the baseball team in. But getting back to the college, they were only promised $50 million, which they got this year. They're promised another $100 million, but it's a promise, so we don't know if it's coming. And
1: what do you think about, okay, so, you know, they did a groundbreaking to replace the juvenile detention center, but then the project was abandoned. I worry that this doesn't bode well for what's going to happen with the college.
3: And like you said about Mosey to me earlier, like Mosey used to be a real big museum, and they got new management, and the next thing you know, it was sold off to developers, and it's just a shell of itself. And I think we're afraid that Hillsborough College will be a shell of itself. They'll be in temporary buildings. Some of the labs, they do a lot of medical training there. Some of the labs won't have the infrastructure for they won't be able to be put in a portable.
1: Right.
3: There'll be a lack of loss of campus feel. A lot of these kids were in school during COVID, and this was a good place to gather at Hillsborough College. And there won't be, we don't know, the new college probably won't have parking, and if there is parking, it'll probably go to the Rays.
1: Oh, that's an interesting point. Neil, I'm not totally clear on what the deal is with parking. I don't know if you've noticed in this deal if they've gotten any specificity about parking. I think I saw in the MOU that the Rays were going to get all of the parking funds, but I mean, in other words, all the parking fees.
0: Yeah, I believe the Rays get everything from you know, all stadium revenues, right? Which again is kind of crazy when it's not, when they don't own the stadium, they're the tenant, right? You know, if I wanted to go and, you know, put a giant ad on the outside of my rental apartment, I wouldn't get to keep the money from it, right? Because I don't own the building. But, you know, for some reason with baseball teams, it works that way. Stuff like that. Again, this is one of the things that's crazy about this is that we're talking about a vote this week when there's so much that we don't know about, like even things like how are you going to replace the college facilities. I live in New York City, and one of the things I have seen was when the New York Yankees built their new stadium, and they said, oh, well, you know, we're building on top of a public park, but don't worry, we're going to replace it with a new public park. And the new public park took years longer than it was expected. And all the, you know, local high school football teams that were used to playing in the football field had to wait years and years and years, you know, like in kids who went their entire high school career without ever playing a home game because the Yankees had taken their field over. But, you know, again, it was like, well, we'll figure that out later. And that's not the kind of thing you want to do with a public park or a public college campus.
3: I've read that that park right next to Yankee Stadium isn't doing that well right now also.
0: Yeah, no, it's kind of a mess. And it's a shame because the old park was, I mean, it was, you know, it needed maintenance because it was extremely heavily used, right? So, you know, the grass would wear because just there were people playing football or soccer on it all day long. But it was, you know, right across the street from a bunch of apartment buildings, and it was just a, you know, much better location. But the Yankees decided that that's where they wanted to put their stadium, and they got their way. So now the public is left with, you know, this weird sort of patchwork of like baseball fields here and a football field on top of a garage and tennis court somewhere else. You know, I guess at least they got, you know, something eventually. But of course, the city paid for all that, right? You know, the city is what paid for rebuilding the park. And it was, I don't remember, $300 million or something like that after giving over the old park to the Yankees.
1: We've got an email from Michelle. She says, can you ask your guest about the impact the Atlanta Stadium has had on surrounding neighborhoods?
0: Well, there, the new Atlanta Stadium isn't in Atlanta. It's in Cobb County in the suburbs. And it has had no impact on surrounding neighborhoods because there were no surrounding neighborhoods, right? There was like a mall on the other side of the highway. But they did build this new development called the Battery, right? Which is like a sort of new, I don't want to call it a fake neighborhood, right? But, you know, it's sort of a fake downtown, right? You know, with like restaurants and clubs and housing and things like that. And on one level, it's been successful in that, you know, I guess people go there and people live there. And, you know, it's a new development, so it's attracted some people. But J.C. Bradbury, who's an economist and a Braves fan in Georgia, spent a lot of time looking at, okay, what are the actual, you know, costs and benefits of this? And he found that the county was losing, man, I have to go back and check what the exact number was, but it was something like $15 million a year in terms of, you know, it was getting some new tax revenues, but it wasn't nearly enough to pay off the costs of, you know, the county's costs of building the stadium. So again, you know, there's not no impact, but so much of this ends up being, you know, okay, we're going to go and eat at this restaurant next to the new stadium instead of eating at a different restaurant across the other side of the county, you know, the same night. And that's not a net gain. Oh. So again, you know, if you've got something like that in Tampa, it's great, you know, and people say, well, how can you deny the fact, you know, you look and see all these people out there spending money, that's got to be worth something. Not necessarily, because if those are people who would have been spending that money somewhere else locally, then it, you're just moving money around. You're not gaining anything. So again, is there some net benefit from people who otherwise wouldn't be visiting? Possibly. Is it enough to make up for, you know, $2 billion or $1 billion or even $500 million? Absolutely not.
1: Well, and that's, It's kind of like trickle-down economics, right? What the teams promote.
0: Yeah, no, absolutely. The idea is, well, don't worry. It'll all, you know, come back to you in terms of new tax revenue, and, you know, we'll all end up winning. But, you know, at this point, economists have been studying it for 40 years, looking at, is there, you know, a sign of a big bump in tax revenue? Is there a sign of a big bump in per capita income? Is there a sign of a big bump in new jobs? And there's just nothing, you know? I mean, the impact is somewhere between zero and so small that it's, you know, practically not measurable. So it's just an absolutely dumb way to do economic development, right? There are lots of ways to do economic development that make more sense. Honestly, fixing the sewers is probably a better way to do economic development, right? Because if businesses want to have things, you know, locate in areas that have sewers and schools and roads that, you know, don't have potholes in them, and all that stuff, you know, actually comes back in terms of you know, some increased economic activity. And, you know, whereas you spend money on a baseball team, you know, it not only does it just move money around, but, you know, Patrick Zalupski and all the players on the Rays are not going to be taking their, you know, newfound windfall and going out on a spending spree and, you know, going grocery shopping in Tampa, right? They're going to spend a lot of that money somewhere else on, I don't know, Caribbean islands. but so, yeah, I mean, I can't say this strongly enough, right? I'm not an economist, but I talk to a lot of economists, and they just tear their hair out whenever anybody says, well, you know, there's debates about whether or not this is actually an economic benefit. They're like, no, there are no debates. People have looked at this for 40 years now, and the science is incontrovertible that there is no economic benefit from these baseball and football stadiums.
1: Wow, we've got a message here from Pinellas. It says cities and counties should own sports teams, not private individuals.
3: Can I say something about the students again?
1: Sure.
3: One thing we didn't mention is USF Manatee just closed. There were 2,000 students there, and they produced a lot of teachers and nurses. The Chamber of Commerce of Manatee and Sarasota counties both said, please don't close that down. That is our train. We need these trained people to work in our community. And they just closed it down. And I have a friend who knows a student that won't be going back to school, can't afford to go. And how many? We have 27,000 students at this campus. And how many are going to be like that when they won't be able to find a place to park, or they don't want to learn in a portable when all this construction is going on? And how is that going to hurt our community when there won't be enough nurses and teachers?
1: Yeah, I am really worried about this campus. This is our, Neil, this is the main campus of our main community college, and it's specifically the one that's in Tampa. There are some campuses in Ybor City. There's another campus in Ybor City. It doesn't have all the benefit. It doesn't have all the programs this one has. And Ybor is a place where land is pretty expensive and scarce, right? And so this was our one campus that really had room to grow. People like to put it down who support the project and say it's not worth anything. But from what I've looked at, community colleges, as compared to sports teams, are actually really do create economic benefits for communities.
0: No, absolutely. And, you know, really, there should be an economic impact study that looks not just at what the Rays are promising to do, but what would happen if the Rays did not build the stadium there, right? And you kept it as a college campus, or if you use part of it for something else, right? You need to be looking at all the options. And, you know, there's a huge, huge opportunity cost of giving up this land that otherwise could be used, you know, either by the college or by, you know, the state for something else. And nobody, you know, nobody discusses that. Nobody factors that into the math, right? And it's just, I mean, I was going to say it's crazy, but it's not crazy, right? You know, because again, this is exactly what the team owner and his political allies want, is to be looking at this completely in isolation and just saying, look, do you love the Rays or don't you?
1: I really like, you used the word before, holistically, and I really wish that people who were voting on this were thinking about it holistically, because this is in the city of Tampa, for example. These students are from the city of Tampa. This is the main campus in the city of Tampa. And, you know, yes, it has a lot of parking lots, but that actually kind of benefits the students to be able to park there. And It's funny when you look at what they're targeting. It looks like the first thing they're going to do is tear this down. So it's just...
0: Yeah. And again, as you were saying, you know, temporary buildings, and we'll figure out later exactly what the replacement is going to look like, because that's not the priority, right? And, you know, like economists and sociologists and public planning people have looked at this in great detail about sort of how these decisions get made. And the one thing that they find is the commonality is that, you know, it has nothing to do with fear of losing the team. It has nothing to do with believing the economic impact studies or any of that stuff. That's most of that. It's just, you know, covering your ass. Whereas the main thing really is that people who own sports teams have power. They have friends who have power. They have, you know, the celebrity effect that, you know, they can offer local officials the chance to throw out the first pitch, or to, you know, sit in a luxury box or meet the players. And, you know, that stuff seems stupid, right? That would be how these decisions get made. But, you know, it really does come down to as simple as the fact that, you know, you know, I think one of the other callers was saying, you know, how come a small number of rich people are getting their way instead of the general public getting what we want? And I think that's the answer, you know, is that unfortunately we have a society right now where rich people get what they want because that's how our system of governance works, right? You know, they have the lobbyists, they are the people at the parties being able to whisper in mayors' ears, and you know, they're the ones who make the jerseys, the souvenir jerseys that city council people wear under their shirts, apparently. And we've seen the mayor of Tampa as well, you know, wearing Rays gear constantly. Whereas maybe school teachers need to have better souvenirs. I don't know.
1: Very interesting. Here's a message. Losing the tennis and pickleball facility will be a huge shame for Hillsborough College. Their women's tennis team has been awarded winning in the past few years. And Betsy, to you, I think you have a message.
3: Somebody is texting me asking, saying that there is a water shortage. We're in a drought, and how this affects, like, there hasn't been any environmental studies on this at all. So,
1: oh, that's interesting. Right. So Betsy, so you're focused on the college. What's your next steps? What are you all focused on?
3: Listeners out there, if you can come to the city council meeting on Thursday at 9 a.m. and the county commissioners on Friday at 9 a.m., I would really appreciate it. And if you'd like to get more involved, please join magnifiedvoices.org. We are strategizing how that we can move forward with this.
1: We have another message. Says, is there any evidence of financial gain Hillsborough County has seen through the Bucks and Lightning? I'm not familiar with their deals and what may have been promised to the community. I'm not aware of any studies that have really documented that these teams have done what's always promised at this phase, but I don't know how to answer that.
0: But. Yeah, and you know, I mean, one of the problems with community benefits agreements is that they end up being so small, you know, right? I mean, if you're throwing a couple million dollars around, that's nice, but that's, you know, you could have afforded to, the city could have afforded to spend that much money on those same needs, you know, if they hadn't been spending all this money on the stadium. So, I don't want to poo-poo community benefit agreements entirely because it is a way to try to get something back, but the way they work in practice, it usually winds up just being a way for, you know, developers to do PR, right? And say, oh, you know, don't worry, we're doing something for the community on top of, you know, all the money that we're breaking in.
1: Oh, wow. Yeah, that I see what you mean. One of the things I noticed is they've been talking about this community benefits agreement for a long time, but there's like no details in the financial document that I read other than a 65% of whatever the community benefits are going to go to Hillsborough County and 35% are going to go to Tampa. I think that's basically a population-based split, but that's all that was in there.
0: And one of the big problems with community benefits agreements is that you have to be able to enforce them. And since they're basically contracts, it depends on who the contract is with. And again, in Brooklyn, where I live, the Brooklyn Nets owner built a new arena and signed a big community benefits agreement with a bunch of local groups, but it was local groups that he handpicked. And, you know, 10 years later, when he and his successors weren't living up to the bargain, it was like, oh, who's going to enforce this? Well, all those groups were gone, right? They had folded. And there was like one guy who was saying, no, I'm like the last person standing, was trying to, you know, file a lawsuit. But he didn't have standing because his group didn't exist anymore. So it's really, really difficult in a lot of these cases to enforce this stuff, you know, even when there's supposedly a contract.
1: Oh, well, we are starting to run out of time. 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Betsy, any final words from you?
3: Yeah, we still have hope, but you really need to show up on Thursday and Friday, and you need to tell them to vote no. 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Thank you.
1: Neil, thank you so much for joining us to talk about this week. We so appreciate it.
0: Sure thing. 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
1: Thank you. 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Thank you for listening to Community Connections. I'm Laura Lawson, your guest host.

0: Live from NPR News in Washington, I'm Janine Herbst. President Trump has been phoning world leaders, asking them to join him in isolating Iran as he moves from a campaign of military pressure to one of economic pressure. NPR's Aya Batrawi reports the United Arab Emirates was the first to say it was cutting off commercial and trade ties with Iran.
1: The UAE was among Iran's top international trade partners and where illicit funds moved through Iranian shell companies, many of which have been sanctioned in the past by the U.S. Treasury Department. But reactions from other Gulf allies have been muted so far. Some only had dismal trade ties with Iran to begin with. And while the Trump administration now says welcoming flights from Iran help it to operate in the gray zone, direct flights from Tehran continue to land in Dubai, as well as other destinations like Turkey, Russia, and China, which says it has no plans to cut off Iran and slammed the new raft of U.S. sanctions. Iran, meanwhile, says it's ready with a two-year plan to manage the fallout from these latest measures. Aya Batrawi, NPR News, Dubai.
0: The Trump administration is getting set to revoke the visas of up to 200,000 foreigners who came to the U.S. for short-term stays and then applied for asylum to stay permanently. State Department spokesman Tommy Pigott says that's fraud and that a visa is a privilege, not a right. He says they've started to review these kinds of visas, which will be revoked on a rolling basis, and that the department is working with the Department of Homeland Security to identify the visa holders. The move will likely face legal challenges. President Trump's super PAC is spreading hundreds of thousands of dollars in the final hours before polls close in the Republican primary in South Carolina to support Darlene Graham for Senate. As NPR's Tamara Keith reports, Trump endorsed Graham, the sister of the late Senator Lindsey Graham.
2: MAGA Inc. is sitting on more than $400 million in campaign cash, but hasn't been spending it. Now the super PAC is injecting $827,000 in last-minute assistance to Darlene Graham for get-out-the-vote phone calls and text messages. Trump also held a rally for Graham last Friday, begging South Carolinians to get out and vote for her in what is expected to be a low-turnout special primary runoff against Republican Congressman Ralph Norman.
3: What I really want you to do is pretend, please, that I'm on the ballot. Just come and vote. It's so important.
2: The power of Trump's endorsement is also on the line. Tamara Keith, NPR News.
0: President Trump's latest financial disclosure shows he invested $50,000 into Elon Musk's SpaceX. It's unusual for a president to be a shareholder of a company that's also a major government contractor. The disclosure says it happened after the IPO in June and was one of more than 1,000 stock trades that Trump made that month. You're listening to NPR News from Washington. As the trade war escalates, Canada is set to announce retaliatory tariffs on U.S. products today. This after President Trump put an additional 50% tariff on some Canadian goods Saturday, and yesterday threatened to put 50% on Canadian vehicles and auto parts. This is Trump says he's considering changing the name of Lake Ontario to Lake America, saying on social media that the U.S. doesn't expect to be doing much business with Canada. Ontario is home to the country's auto industry. It's similar to his attempt to rename the Gulf of Mexico the Gulf of America. Nevada is suing the Trump administration over new rules that would cut the state's access to the Colorado River among record low water levels. Paul Boger from member station KNPR has more.
4: Under new regulations filed last week, the lower basin states, Arizona, California, and Nevada, have to cut their share by 1.25 million acre feet over the next 2 years. Northern Basin states do not. The lawsuit claims the reduction unfairly slashes Nevada's legal right to 1.8% of the river water. John Ensminger oversees the Southern Nevada Water Authority.
5: The current plan put out by the federal government puts the entire burden of adapting to climate change, adapting to having less water on only three of the seven states. So it's just completely unworkable.
4: The complaint also alleges that federal officials failed to fully analyze how the cuts would affect Nevada's economy. For NPR News, I'm Paul Boger in Reno.
0: On Wall Street, the Dow's up 29 points. The Nasdaq is up 87. I'm Janine Herbst, and you're listening to NPR News from Washington.
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10: 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My name is Chris Gorman. I'm your show twink here, joined by the beautiful, vivacious Vin Swasian.
11: Hi. You think I'm beautiful?
10: We've had this conversation many, many times, my friend. You are one of the very most beautiful performers I've ever seen.
11: I'm going to keep asking you that just to make sure it's real.
10: It might be a lie, but it's okay. We're also joined by the electric trans queen of radio, Miss Esme Russell.
12: I'm not calling him beautiful.
10: Aw. You would call him handsome, probably.
12: No, I don't see him as beautiful. I see him as cute.
11: Thanks. Oh. I'll take that.
12: Yeah,
11: that
12: I see it's because you're so little. You know what I mean? Your height and everything.
11: I am small.
12: You know what I did notice about you today? You got quite a bit of beard on you.
11: I like it.
12: I know.
11: My partner likes it too.
12: Yeah, I'm kind of surprised at that.
11: She actually loses her mind when I go to think about shaving it. She's like, no.
12: Yeah, I looked at you today from the side. I said, he's growing him a beard and a mustache.
11: Thanks. I'm in daddy mode.
10: We've got a very special guest in the studio. We've got Jessica from Friends of Strays St. Pete. Welcome into the studio.
13: Thanks. Welcome. It's great to be here.
10: We are so glad to have you. So a month or so ago, Friends of Strays posted that they received a veto from Governor Ron DeSantis over the proposed expansion, correct?
13: Yeah, that's right.
10: Can you go ahead and run that down? Because I remember I didn't get it 100% right when we reported on it the first time. So I want to make sure that we get this 100% right.
13: Yeah, so we have, in several years in a row, we've requested funding from the state to help build our Milky Bone Dog House, which is going to be an expansion of our adoption campus. It would nearly triple our capacity for dogs. So Friends of Strays has been around for 50 years. We started out in one building that's pretty small. We don't have a large capacity for dogs right now. We can only have like 10 to 12. And they have to be...
12: I was just about to ask you, how many can you hold?
13: Yeah, and they have to be a little bit more on the smaller side because we don't have the space to have kennels for large dogs. So we can only have like a few large dogs and then mostly smaller dogs and puppies. Mm. So our vision for the future is to expand into a new building where we can have... where we can house larger dogs. We can have bonded pairs that can be in a bigger space together. The space that we have in mind is going to be a little bit more intentional about the space for dogs so that it's as relaxed and calm as it can be in a shelter environment for them to thrive while they're there and find a new home. So, of course, we were disappointed that we didn't receive the $2 million funding from the state. It got really far this year, so we were really grateful. Representative Linda Cheney has been on our side a lot, helping us get that funding moving forward. But unfortunately, us, along with lots of other organizations, did not receive the funding this year. So we don't take it personally. We'll try again next year. But
10: as best as you can. No, of course. And you take it with a grain of salt. Obviously, the Florida state legislator is not going ahead and handing out money like candy right now.
13: Yeah,
10: it's not
13: absolutely.
10: Halloween right now.
13: We were one of many to receive the disappointing news for sure.
10: Absolutely. But I'm glad that you mentioned that you want to go ahead and expand because there are bonded pairs that of animals. Because I've experienced that during Hurricane Milton, me and Sean, we found 5 kittens that were only 6 weeks old, 7 weeks old, and we took them in through Milton because all the shelters were full, and we kept them, and they got bonded all together, plus our other cats, and we couldn't bear to separate them. So, it's something that not a lot of people realize. Bonded pairs, animals bond together.
13: They do, yeah. So it really depends on the different pairs. But we definitely get animals in, cats and dogs who have spent their lives together. And there's a difference between animals that have just lived together and animals who truly care about each other. So, you know, we'll get animals that have come from the same household or the same community, and they're not bonded. Like, they know each other and they're fine. But if, like, one of them's not there, they get over it. You know, they're not unhappy about it. But then there are ones who, if they are separated for any reason, like, they get depressed, they get sad. And so they really are bonded and they thrive best together. So when we do get those pairs in, we do try to keep them together and adopt them out together.
10: So what? So you guys are a animal shelter primarily. Do you have any other services that you provide in addition to the shelter?
13: Yeah. So our besides adoption of cats and dogs, our other primary program that we have is called Meow Now. And that is a program for trap, neuter, vaccinate, and return, aka TNVR. So that program is for community cats in the Pinellas County area. People trap them. These are cats who aren't owned by anybody. They're outdoors, roaming freely, reproducing, you know, contributing to the population of outdoor cats. And we want to humanely stop that. So people trap those cats, they bring them in. We spay and neuter them, vaccinate them, and they get a little ear tip to let people know that they have been through that program and that they're no longer contributing to the population. So that is our other big program that we have.
10: Awesome. So when you guys think about going forward, are you guys going to continue to request funds? Are you guys doing like a fundraising effort? Do you have like any events that are going on to try and raise this money?
13: I mean, if we can find a friend in the community who wants to give us $2 million, we would love to move forward sooner rather than later, you know?
11: Hint, hint, nudge,
13: yeah,
11: nudge,
13: exactly.
11: Everybody.
13: But because it is such a big number, and you know, not only do we have to open, you know, build out the building, but then open it and operate and everything. Right now we're really focusing on strengthening our current operations funding. We do have something big coming up in September that I can't talk too much more about, but if people, you know, follow us and subscribe to our news lizard and stuff, they might get a little insider info about that when it comes out.
12: Who is the pushback from?
13: The pushback from
12: For the money.
13: For the money. There wasn't really any specific pushback.
12: Somebody pushed back. Well, so there is a specific.
13: Yeah, I mean,
12: if the money was there and then the money was denied, somebody pushed back.
13: Well, so we got asked this a little bit after the news came out that we were denied the funding, and people are asking why should the state give money to an animal shelter? Why should our taxpayer dollars go to that?
12: Fair question.
13: Yeah, fair question.
12: Fair question, yes.
13: I don't think that a lot of people know that nonprofits across the state, whether it's for animals, whether it's for seniors, whether it's for kids or environmental or lots of other causes, apply to the state for state funding. It's a typical...
11: Are you okay over there? And,
12: we got Klutzy Klotzerama over here. That's her new drag name. It's Klutzy Klotzerama. We just call her Klutz for short.
13: That's got a good ring to it. That could be a really fun routine, too.
10: See, now you've gone ahead and gotten somebody like thinking they're going to start a new drag routine.
13: There you go.
12: But I can understand why the pushback. I just was wondering, it doesn't really matter that whoever did it, but I was just wondering if it was a specific group, if it was a governor himself, it was, you know, I'm just trying to figure out who.
13: I mean, it's not like we got like a response about our specific appropriation from the governor about why he denied it, but he did have a blanket statement that said, hey, he was trying to make it under a certain number, so he just started making cuts. And you know, we were ambitious in our requests, but it is what we need. So we'll try again next year, but we'll also just keep moving forward with what we do, and that's saving lives.
12: Can you condense your plan?
13: Condense our plan to
12: In other words, maybe not do as much, use as much money to do something. Can some of the money help?
13: If we got some of the money, we'd be able to do some of like the site work and maybe start on some of the renovations, but we wouldn't be able to fully open without that full funding.
10: Hmm.
13: So we could outfit some of the inside parts. We could do some of the site work, but we wouldn't be able to, you know, fully renovate the building that we already own. That we're planning on turning into this.
11: But we could do other fundraisers to build up to that $2 million, right?
13: Yeah.
11: Mm-hmm. Okay. Well, then there we go. Hint, hint, nudge, nudge, people.
10: So if people wanted to get more information about Friends of Strays, where can they find all the information?
13: The best place to go is on our website. On there, you can read all about the work that we're doing, why we do what we do. You can look at all the cute animals that we have for adoption. You can sign up for our newsletter, where you can get the inside scoop about the awesome events that we throw throughout the year to help raise money for the work that we do. And you know, when we do need help from our community, we do let people know how they can do that. And of course, you can always donate on our website too.
10: That's amazing. Well, so the other amazing thing about your shelter is that you are St. Petersburg's longest standing no-kill shelter, right?
13: Yep, that's right.
10: So what is the importance behind a no-kill shelter?
13: That's a great topic, and it's somewhat controversial. So the no-kill movement started as a way to envision a world where shelters weren't euthanizing animals for space and time. So the threshold for being a no-kill shelter is 90% of the animals that come into your care leave your care alive in a positive outcome. So for us, that's adoption, but it's also like the cats that come in through TNVR, that's them returning back to the community that they live in, rather than being euthanized. So, and that 10% range is for quality of life. So,
10: yeah,
13: you know, we're never
10: going
13: to let an animal suffer. If an animal is suffering and we don't have the resource to take care of it, the most humane thing to do is to end that suffering for them. So
12: do
13: that's
12: vets
13: what that
12: work
13: 10%
12: for you?
13: For yes. Mm-hmm.
10: That's awesome. And it's actually really funny. There's a episode of American Dad where he gets a dog and their dog is in an accident. And they just try and keep the dog alive even through the most inhumane ways. And so I'm glad that you guys at least have that little bit of threshold.
13: Yeah. So our rate is about 98 to 99% annually. So, you know,
10: that's
13: we
10: awesome.
13: Really, it's very rare that we have to euthanize. Like once in a while, we just get an animal who is really suffering that comes in and it might have had like an underlying condition, or, you know, something like that. But, you know, we do everything we can with the resources we have to save them. But sometimes, you know, the kindest thing to do is to let them go.
10: Yeah, I completely agree.
13: And I do want to mention, too, yeah. Something when I said it's controversial. What's happened, unfortunately, is shelters who don't meet the no-kill statistic of 90% are sometimes labeled as kill shelters. And that's not a term that we use at our organization. We would never refer to another shelter that way. Unfortunately, in Florida, there are Florida is one of the highest states for euthanasia rates in the country. We're in the bottom five.
10: Oh, wow.
13: Yeah. And, you know, that kind of puts people villainize some of these bigger shelters that are having to make these really hard decisions. And that's not really fair. You know, a lot of times they're doing everything that they can to save the animals that come into their care. But a lot of them are, you know, like the bigger county shelters where they have to take everything that's
11: right.
13: coming in.
11: Their rates are just different.
13: They're handling hoarding cases. They're handling like massive neglect cases.
11: Right.
13: They're handling like all the injured animals that people find outside. They're handling, you know, the people that are getting evicted and have to find a solution for their dog right now. So it's really not fair to consider them that way. And we consider them our top priority. So when we take in animals, we take them in from these larger shelters that are having to make those hard decisions so that we can ease their burden of that decision and also give those same animals a little extra time to find that right home.
11: I really appreciate that mentality of collaboration versus
10: very
11: competition.
10: Much so.
13: Yeah, absolutely.
10: Yeah, I mean, I think everybody can agree that, especially within the nonprofit sphere, more is better than less.
13: Exactly.
11: And, of course, yeah.
10: I would rather there be more resources available as opposed to less resources.
11: Yeah. Partnership.
13: And are
11: yeah.
13: there bad actors? Sure, but it's just like in any sector of our lives, right? There are bad actors who sometimes give things a bad name, but for the vast majority, like, we're all trying to do the same thing. We're all trying to save lives. We're all trying to keep animals that are healthy and happy from being euthanized and you know, get the ones that aren't healthy or happy the resources that they need.
10: That's awesome.
13: Yeah.
10: Esme, do you have any thoughts?
12: No, I know you say you had pets yourself.
13: I do, yep.
12: You have a dog?
13: I have a dog, a cat, and a snake.
12: And a snake.
13: Yep.
12: I had a snake.
13: Yeah.
12: I did. She committed snake aside.
13: Oh, no.
10: Well, snake aside?
12: Well, snake aside was I lived in a three, story apartment building, and I kept her in a fish tank.
13: Mm-hmm.
12: And she broke out of the fish tank.
13: Oh, no.
12: And she leaped from the third floor balcony.
10: Oh, no.
12: And as I was screaming for her, there was a delivery truck that came. And he ran over her.
13: Oh, no. That's awful.
12: Yeah. I named her...
13: what a tragic event to witness.
12: Well, the snake aside is it, because she jumped from that balcony. She had no business jumping. She doesn't have wings. It's a snake, for God's sake.
10: She doesn't have wings.
13: That is a dramatic end.
11: Squish.
12: And I named her... She was a black ball python. Yeah, and I named her Morticia because, you know, Morticia's feet on the bottom of the Addams Family are like the snake feet. So that's why I named her Morticia. Yeah.
10: Yeah, that's funny. But that's funny.
12: True story.
10: Snake aside is probably the best way to describe it.
12: And I was screaming, no!
10: No! It went into slow mo and everything.
12: God.
11: Are your animals rescues?
13: Yes. Yeah, so I got my cat when I graduated college, and I started living by myself, and I just like hated coming home to like an empty apartment every day. And
11: good
13: so,
11: companion.
13: Yeah, I've had her. She's 14. I've had her for 12 years. I love her so much. And then I got my dog.
12: She's just not friendly.
13: She's very friendly with, she loves other dogs. My cat loves dogs. She hates other cats. So
12: that is funny.
13: Sadly, I have not adopted a cat from my own shelter because my cat says absolutely not. So,
12: do you think that she thinks she's a dog?
13: I don't know. So I had the moment of my dreams where a cat came out from underneath my house, came running up to me and leapt into my arms. And I was like, oh my God, yay, a cat. The cat distribution
10: system.
13: Yeah, chose you. Like, thank goodness, it's mine. Yeah, I'm going to keep, you know. And so, my partner is not a cat person, but he even liked this cat. It was very snuggly and everything. And my cat tried to eat the other cat, so I was like, okay.
12: She tried to eat the cat?
13: She is a very timid, very, like, loving thing, and then when she sees another cat, though, she loses her ever-loving mind. So I was like, okay, the queen has spoken.
10: Me and Sean on the other, a couple of weeks ago, I think a month and a half ago now, we found little Lee Myers. He was a three-day-old kitten behind the back of a dumpster, and we basically rehabilitated him, and he actually just got neutered yesterday.
12: I wish you'd stop calling it neutered. You know exactly what you did. You gave that cat a sex change.
10: I did not.
12: You did because
10: I played my part in controlling the cat population.
12: Chopped things off. That dog got a sex change. I mean, that cat got a sex change.
10: The cat did not get a sex change.
11: Is it a chop off now? I thought they just disconnected.
12: I don't know if it's
13: they just take the testicles out and they leave the sac.
12: Hey, it's a sex change.
10: Vasectomy, man. It's not. It's still there. It's just a vasectomy.
12: It's useless.
10: So.
13: That's the point.
10: I don't want it spraying around.
13: On that note, the number one reason that animals end up in animal shelters is because people don't get their pets spayed and neutered. We commend the sex change or the vasectomy or the whatever you want to call it.
12: That is funny. I don't even know if he knows that he's a he. You know what I'm saying? Do cats know? I don't know. I guess they know when they're having sex.
11: Do they care?
12: I don't know. I think sexual orientation is a real big issue for us. I don't think it is for animals.
11: I don't think they care.
12: I don't think animals care. I think animals have sex for one reason. It's for pleasure and for procreation. That's it.
10: Yeah,
11: that's two reasons.
12: That is two reasons, but it's like they're both of those reasons. Other than that, they don't care about it.
10: There's a bunch of animals that are out there that have homosexual tendencies, even beyond just the being basically pansexual, like you're suggesting.
12: Yeah.
10: Because people, the penguins specifically, there are male penguins that will partner up together and take care of the lost eggs. Geese do too.
11: Steal them.
10: Swans. Or steal them too.
12: Swans also do that.
13: I think I read about a bull that had a male partner, and they separated them thinking that he just needed some girl cows and he didn't want them.
12: No, he wanted a boy.
13: He wanted his
12: Well, homosexuality is natural in the animal kingdom.
13: Absolutely.
12: Let me just say that right now, very clear. We don't want to talk about it a lot of times, but it's a truth.
11: But only one species cares.
12: Only one species does care. Yes.
10: Yeah, absolutely.
12: Thank you. Yes. Thank you. Well, only once. And would you like to remind us what species that is?
10: Whatever species is in my comment section right now.
11: Right.
12: Oh, that's funny. Yeah, only one species does really care about that. It's really crazy, but it's true.
10: Well, let's go into a little bit of a news segment. But real quick, first and foremost, where can people find more information about Friends of Strays?
13: The quickest place is to go to www.friendsofstrays.org. You can find everything you need to know about our organization there. You can also follow us on Facebook, Instagram, Reddit, Threads, TikTok, all the platforms.
10: All the fun things.
13: Yeah.
10: Awesome.
11: You can also directly donate from the front page of their website. So if it calls to y'all to...
10: How easy.
11: There's
10: How
11: no easy. Amount too big or too small.
12: Yeah. By the way, absolutely. You're a very good representative for your company.
13: Thank you.
12: You have a really nice voice.
13: Thank you.
12: You're very pleasant. You're very pretty. You're very nice. And
13: thanks.
12: And you seem like a person that really cares about these animals.
13: I do. Thank you very much.
12: And that's evident by the way you speak.
10: Let's go into the LGBTQ news from Clara Leeson of Project No Labels, then Joe on the Go from Joanna Grasso. We'll be right back.
14: I'm Clara Leeson from Project No Labels, and this is your LGBTQ+ news from around the country and right here in Tampa Bay. In Tampa Bay, from Watermark Out News, WrestleMania Infinity, the Lakeland-based entertainer known for performing throughout Tampa Bay and Central Florida, has died at the age of 61. Infinity described himself as an ambassador to the House of Infinity, as well as a movie producer, comedian, singer, and celebrity impersonator. He regularly appeared at LGBTQ+ venues and Pride celebrations, often performing in tribute to Elton John. His house brother, Greg Infinity, confirmed that Russell died of natural causes on August 22nd, with his husband by his bedside. In Sarasota, from WFLA, conservatives will hold just one seat on the Sarasota County School Board following Tuesday's elections. Conservatives gained control of the board in 2022, largely amid organizing by Moms for Liberty and growing political battles over masking, remote learning, and LGBTQ+ inclusive classroom policies and books. Voters elected a 4-1 conservative supermajority that year, which narrowed to 3-2 in 2024. Board Chair and Moms for Liberty co-founder Bridget Ziegler did not seek re-election this year. Jimmy Glover and Republican endorsed Heidi Brandt will advance to a November runoff after outperforming Moms for Liberty-aligned candidate Teresa DeWitt. Beth Mayberry and Megan Tenneman each defeated candidates backed by the Republican Party of Sarasota County. They will join Liz Barker and Tom Edwards, who have previously opposed the board's conservative members. In Florida State News from Pink News, voters delivered a series of victories for openly LGBTQ+ candidates on August 18th, with five Democrats advancing in races for the Florida House. Jane Amen, Felipe Sousa Lazabalette, Samuel Vilches Santiago, Luis Salazar, and Todd Del May were among candidates endorsed by Equality Florida. The organization's political arm reported that 81% of its endorsed candidates
15: won the races. Please remember to stay safe and treat yourself and others with kindness.
14: Will determine
15: this has been your LGBTQ+ news for the Big Gay Radio Show. I'm Claire Leeson on 88.5 WMNF.
14: And finally, in national news from the Washington Blade. Log Cabin Republicans, an organization that formerly represented LGBTQ conservatives, has removed transgender and queer rights from its renewed national advocacy focus. Organization President Ross Heminger announced that change in an opinion piece published by the conservative outlet Town Hall. Heminger said that following what he described as significant discussion among members and the board of directors, leadership voted to focus its national advocacy specifically on issues of sexual orientation and conservative values. Under that new direction, advocacy for trans rights will no longer be part of the organization's national agenda.
16: Hey, hey, Tampa Bay, it's Joanna Grosso with Joe on the Go Tampa Bay, your weekly guide to what's happening around your area. And here is what's coming up. 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Then on Sunday, August 30th, from 11 a.m. to 1 p.m., Drag Brunch Bingo benefiting the Never Say Never Foundation is happening at Cool Vibes Pub and Grub in St. Pete. Expect drag performances, bingos, raffles, brunch, and plenty of laughs, all while supporting a great cause. And looking ahead to Thursday, September 3rd from 7 to 8 p.m. Tone Below Books is hosting Bottom Feeders, an evening with Ariel Herbert. The poet will be joined by local writer Tyler Giuseppe for a conversation about her debut collection exploring queer coming of age, addiction, friendship, and growing up in Florida. For more information, behind the scenes, and weekly updates, follow along on Instagram at Joe on the Go Tampa Bay. Have a great week, Tampa Bay, and I'll be seeing you out and about.
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10: Welcome back to The Big Gay Radio Show. My name is Chris Gorman. I'm a show twink here, joined by the vivacious Vin Suasion, the trans queen of radio, Miss Esme Russell, and Jessica from Friends of Strays. Welcome into the studio, everybody.
11: Happy National Banana Split Day.
10: You and your days, my friend. You and your

0: The Republican LGBTQ plus organization says it supports the Trump administration's policy restricting transgender participation in sports and military services, arguing those positions are consistent with its principles. What did you guys do for the trans movement? I love how they have to go out and make a statement. Oh, we don't support the trans movement. We already told you. We know that.
1: Here's what's happening. I'm just going to tell you exactly what's going on.
0: Mm.
1: They're kidding themselves. Like okay, they're really kidding themselves. The party that they are supporting doesn't want them either.
2: Mm-hmm. Right. Okay. Exactly.
1: Hold on. But it gets better than that. And once they're done with us, they're going to focus, hyper-focus on them, okay? Not only are they hyper-focused on marriage equality, but they're hyper-focused on their rights to work, have open relationships, to be publicly out, to have a job as an openly gay man. All of those things are in the works for the near future of taking it away from them, those rights away from them. They're living in some kind of altered fantasy world where they actually believe that the GOP is okay with them being openly right. gay. They don't. They're not accepted. They're not wanted. They're being tolerated for their votes. That's all it is. They don't mm-hmm. want them. They don't want them.
0: Oh, absolutely.
1: So, and I'm going to be honest, as far as them removing the T and them not wanting us, I really don't care what they think or what they want. I don't. When I go and vote, I don't think about log cabin Republicans. I just don't think about them. You know, they're the most insidious voter I've ever seen.
0: So
1: it's a level of self-hate I've never seen in my entire life.
0: I will go ahead and say this one little thing about myself. I went on a date with a log cabin Republican one time.
1: And, I remember you talking about it.
0: At one point in the date, this individual went ahead and said that the reason why we are in the situation we are in this country is because we dumbed down the education system for black people. And at that moment, I said, we're done here. I don't really want to talk about this anymore. And so I'm moving on. I don't really want to talk to you guys about that. So honestly, they don't like trans people. They don't like black people.
1: They don't like themselves.
0: So that's not a group that I would want to go ahead and look at.
1: Think about how insidious of a voter this is. It's unbelievable. You're voting against me. That's fine. Okay, you're voting against me and people mm-hmm. like me. That's fine. But you're also voting. You have so much self-hate that you're okay voting against yourself. And you find excuses to pretend that it's not really happening. But it is. You are literally voting against yourself.
3: Okay, and some of them do come out to celebrate with us and go, yeah, Marsha P. Like, oh, I don't want to
1: tip me during my shows. I had a friend of mine the other day say to me, do you realize that those two guys that tipped you, they each tipped me $20 during the show. That's $40 from the two guys. He said, do you realize that they're both hardcore, proud log cabin Republicans?
3: Good, give me your money.
1: I said, well, their money spends just as good as mine does. You know, conservative money spends just like liberal money. So,
3: yeah, as so it I'm should. Good.
1: But it's just, to me, it's insane.
3: Wild.
1: It's insane actually, that you vote against yourself.
0: Wild. I want to go ahead and actually transition to a different conversation. And this is completely off topic. I actually went to Sawmill this weekend.
3: Yeah.
0: And I had a great time. I will explain all of my debaucherous experience on the Big Gay After Show.
3: That's why Chris got a haircut.
0: And that is why I have a cute little haircut right now. But I went ahead and I tipped the DJ. I tipped the DJ $20. And this guy came up to me and he's like, oh, I'm the DJ's friend. He is so appreciative of that. I'm so grateful that you went ahead and did that. I didn't realize that it was such a big deal to tip a DJ. Do you guys tip your DJs?
3: Always.
1: So,
3: I always do.
1: So drag queens don't, I'm just going to be very honest, drag queens don't tip their DJs. And the reason we don't is because we're all working.
0: Mm.
1: Okay, so the DJ ain't tipping me either.
3: Oh, I learned a very different etiquette.
1: So no, I don't care about your etiquette. I'm just telling you. So you don't tip me, so why should I tip you? Now, I will tip a DJ if he makes a mix for me or he does something special outside of the box, outside of his job requirement. That, for example, if I say I need a mix made, then yes, I do pay for that mix. That's a different situation.
0: Yeah, of course.
3: You're paying for a service then.
1: Correct. I'm paying for a service. Right. But for me to show up at work and just because he did great.

0: music for my show. That's your job.
1: Well, so yeah. What about outside of your job? So if you were to go to a venue, like a club or something that you're not performing at, I mean, have you gone even to another club recently?
0: So when I go to clubs, and it's very rare that I do because I'm always in clubs.
1: Yeah, that's what I was saying.
0: So my idea of having a good time is not
1: in the club. Yeah.
0: Absolutely not. Like tonight I have movie plans and dinner plans. I do things that like what I like to call normal people stuff that has nothing to do with a bar. But so when I don't really tip. No, I don't.
2: I'll always tip.
0: I don't. It's your age, though. As you get older, you're not going to. No one might.
1: You're too stingy.
2: But I was taught that as an etiquette. Yeah, I was taught that ain't no etiquette.
0: First of all, ain't no etiquette. He's doing his job. It ain't no etiquette. He's doing his job. Okay.
1: I like to.
2: Okay. But people show. My experience here in the U.S. is people show up to their jobs and don't enjoy it.
0: If you show up to your job
2: and you enjoy it, and I have a great time, then yes.
0: And let me say this. They get, you keep your etiquette. They get paid very, very well.
1: Oh, yeah.
0: I'm telling you, these DJs are getting paid very, very, very, very well.
1: Well, everybody likes a nice additional $20.
0: I see their pay equal to drag queen's pay, sometimes even more than a drag queen. And I have seen them, and I've said, this man is making $50 more than me, and I'm the one that's actually up there doing something. But you know, I'll just be honest, though. They do have a very hard job.
1: Oh, yeah. I was going to argue with you now. DJs have a very hard job. DJs, they got to catch the vibe. And they don't know the vibe. They aren't doing it right. DJing for a drag show is different.
2: Yeah, deeper for a drag show is different. You know?
0: But I normally don't tip DJs. I really don't. But everybody's different. Everybody's different. Now I'm a big tipper with servers.
1: Always tip a server.
0: I do not believe in tipping, even a bad server. I'll tell a server, you did a terrible. I really didn't like the service. In fact, I wasn't even that amused with the food. Mm-hmm. But you're still getting tipped. Mm-hmm. Okay. No, I tell them. I'm very honest about it. By the way, these earphones are fantastic. I love you so much for getting me these earrings.
1: You're welcome.
0: Yeah, these earphones.
1: Not earrings. I always have earrings on my mind.
0: The
1: Trump administration is reportedly considering renaming Lake Ontario to Lake America, but no official name change has been made.
0: I'm so tired.
1: The idea comes after the administration renamed the Gulf of Mexico to the Gulf of America for U.S. federal use.
0: It's going to go right back to the Gulf of Mexico. He's got away with it. I just want to know how much money
2: we're spending on changing names on maps versus like housing.
0: He's the father of chaos.
2: Or like feeding our community.
3: Or healthcare.
2: Or our children. Or healthcare. I'm just curious. You see Chris reporting
0: this story. This is what he wants. He wants the chaos and the confusion and people talking about it. Meanwhile, we're being grifted to the max. They're wiping us out, man. Our economy is in the tank.
2: Mm-hmm.
0: And nobody's paying attention because we're too worried about the names of the Lake Ontario and the...
1: It's a distraction method.
0: It's all it is.
1: Well, it's another, and we've always talked about it, flood the zone.
2: Flood the zone.
1: Polk County deputies issued 94 citations to drivers accused of illegally passing stopped school buses on the first day of school. All 515 buses in that county now have stop arm cameras that can capture violation. Each violation carries a $225 fine. Wow. I can't...
2: Safety first.
1: 94 citations because people can't wait for children to get off of a bus.
0: I'm going to be honest with you. People in general, anyone that drives in the Tampa Bay area, people just don't pay attention to driving, man. They're just not paying attention.
1: I just wonder how much of those 94 citations come from the pro-life movement.
0: You're so funny. You are so funny.
2: I want to know how many of them are Jesus people.
0: You are so funny. that was good. You have to think about that. You got to think about that. You're right.
2: That's funny.
0: You're right.
1: All right, so I want to go into a little bit of sadder news. I want to go ahead and talk about a local entertainer who did pass away this past week. WrestleMania Infinity, a Lakeland-based entertainer known for performing across Tampa Bay and Central Florida, died August 22nd at 61 years old.
0: How old was he?
1: He was 61.
2: 61, yeah.
1: He was a comedian, singer, movie producer, and celebrity impersonator who regularly performed at LGBTQ plus venues and pride events, often paying tribute to Elton John.
2: Yes.
1: He actually, I served on the board of Come Out St. Pete while he served as the Mix Come Out St. Pete representative in 2021. And he was a very kind individual. And he did a mean Eric Cartman. I thought his performance of Eric Cartman, I still think it's one of the funniest things I've ever seen. So my condolences to the Infinity family, the whole clan of them. And it's actually really interesting because, you know, you've got your chosen family, you got your real family, and then you got your chosen family. And obviously Infinity is one of his chosen groups that he was a part of. But Vin, you said you wanted to talk about this.
2: Yeah, I do a little bit because he was a good guy, you know. The parts that make me frustrated when somebody significant like this in the community passes away is the stuff that happens on socials. And I think I fault myself for having a lot of knowledge of conversations behind the scenes, because I see so many people going like, oh my God, he was such a great guy, I'm so saddened for his loss. But like, dude, I caught y'all talking crap about this person at one point in time and just talking about how, like, the comparison of artistry. And this guy was a good guy.
1: Yeah,
2: I'm so talking like I wouldn't, he spent so much time so in community.
1: Absolutely.
0: So I think that everybody just looks better after they're gone.
1: Yeah.
0: No, I'm just serious, though.
2: That's,
0: you know,
2: fair.
0: People
2: that's
0: rewrite
2: fair.
0: Your history a lot of times.
2: That's fair.
0: For example, someone that's okay of an entertainer, when they go, oh, what a great entertainer she was, or you know what I'm saying? It almost seems like everything gets magnified, you know? Mm-hmm. Hayden, this young girl that just passed away of a drug overdose, she passed away with 36 years of age, I guess.
2: Hayden Panettiere.
0: Yeah. And now they're calling her a great actress. Mm. You know what I'm saying? She was okay. I would never, when I saw her in films or whatever, I wouldn't say she was a great actress. But that's your what is it?
2: I thought she was great, but maybe I was starstruck. I don't know.
0: Yeah, she was all right. She was
2: but
0: all right.
2: But my point is like, yeah, you know, this...
0: Your legacy becomes a lot better.
2: Yeah, I have a struggling time with seeing people that I knew pass away that were like significant people in the community because of media, right?
1: So something that I really liked about Russell is that it was more about the community with him.
2: Yeah.
1: He very much cared about community, and I will go ahead and, you know, you can be, you know, not the worst, you can be not the best entertainer, but if you are not a good person, you're not going to go ahead and go far in the industry. And
2: right.
1: Russell, obviously, he had a very long-standing history in this area. Why? Because he was a very good person.
2: Yeah, and he showed up. You know.
1: And he showed up.
0: He was very kind.
1: Very kind person.
0: And I think, God, to be remembered for being kind is really...
1: I think I would rather be remembered for being kind than having, like, a perfect radio show. Or being kind would be the best thing for me.
0: Yeah, definitely being kind is something that I think everyone should aspire to.
2: Yeah,
0: there's a shortage of kindness in the world.
1: Exactly.
2: So genuine condolences to his family. Genuine condolences to his family. Everyone that is truly, genuinely understanding the grief and the loss that is WrestleMania.
0: Well, for someone that's near his age, you know, I'm actually older than him, but I think about, man, that's young. 61 mm-hmm. is young. I mean, in the scheme of living, I know that for young people, it doesn't seem young, but when you're in that age bracket, I think, gosh, I got a lot more to live.
2: Mm-hmm. I still think 60 is young. I feel like there's so 61, much more life to live.
0: Oh, there's a lot of life to live. Mm-hmm. Yeah, I'm 65 and I feel like I could run a marathon.
2: I would never know that unless you say it.
0: Yeah, I feel, and not only that number, I feel fantastic. Because, you know, sometimes you're that, you know, I know people my age that are like old people. You know what I mean? Mm-hmm. And I just don't feel elderly at all. When I think that I'm a senior citizen, it freaks me out. Because I almost want to say, no, there's a mistake. I'm really not.
2: Not when there's discounts.
0: I get those discounts every chance I get.
2: Discounts, as a matter of fact.
0: I even lower, I go, oh, yeah, honey, can I have Oh yeah, even
2: you
0: my
2: gotta play that.
0: Even the voice changes when I give on my discounts.
2: That's so
0: even
2: funny.
0: At the movie theater, my drag said, Michael goes, make sure you get those discounts. You always forget to get the discounts.
2: Oh, that's so funny.
0: That is funny.
1: I got a fun one for y'all. Defense Secretary Pete Hegseth used a slur targeting transgender people while defending the Trump administration's anti-DEI military policies during an August 17th speech at the Iowa State Fair. Hegseth said the military focus should be training, lethality, accountability, discipline, and readiness, describing its approach as colorblind, gender neutral, and merit-based. Hegseth has seen restrictions over the transgender military services. Basically, what he said is we do training, not trannies, essentially. And I want to go ahead and see what your guys' opinion is, having a major political figure going ahead and saying something so egregious, essentially.
2: God, they raised the funding for Viagra so high to make our military men more manly. I just want to point that out.
1: Well, and then they going ahead and doing mandatory testosterone testing and gender-affirming care for these individuals. It's very bizarre to me.
2: So weird.
1: And it is really just strange to me. These people...
0: The obsession.
1: They have such a weird obsession with it.
0: The obsession with people like me is just bizarre to me. Okay, so I was born male and I live female. Let's just get that out of the box. What does it matter? Why are you worried about it?
3: Who cares?
0: What does it really matter?
3: How is this going?
0: Listen, I walk amongst you every day. I'm that Latino woman in the grocery store. I'm the one everyone waves at. I'm the one the cashier goes, good morning, ma'am. How are you doing? I'm her. That lady. Even though I'm not a lady, I'm her. Does that make sense?
2: Mm-hmm.
0: And it doesn't matter. I am thriving. I am functioning. I'm living my life quite normally, really.
2: Oh, but it does.
0: But it's just crazy to me.
2: But it matters.
0: Why do they care that I was born male and
2: female?
0: Because
2: you're pretty and confusing.
0: I don't understand.
2: They don't like being confused.
0: It doesn't matter.
2: They don't like being confused.
1: It would be one thing if they were targeting funding for it. If they wanted to say, oh, they don't want to fund it. That's valid.
0: Don't fund me.
1: Then don't fund it. That's valid. But to say something like Esme Russell, somebody who has lived as a woman for 50 years, should have to use the men's restroom is completely bizarre.
0: I'm not going to do that.
1: You're not.
0: I'm not going to do that. No matter how many times you ask, I'm not going to do that. And the reason why I don't have to stop, I'll tell you why, is because I can blend. I can do it. I can go in a woman's bathroom and not draw attention to myself.
2: The funny part is if you do go into the men's restroom, it's them that's going to feel weird about it.
0: I just talked about it on the radio a few weeks ago. I was at the movie theater. I got out of the theater. During the movie, I had to pee really bad. I got out of the theater that I was in, and I crossed the walkway, and I got confused, and I ended up in the men's room. And there was two men in there screaming, "Ah! Get out!" But I mean, these guys were screaming at the top of their lungs, "Turn around, wrong bathroom." And I'm sorry, and I left.
2: Tell Ron that.
0: That's the reaction I get when I go in the men's room. Mm-hmm. That's the reaction. Men do not want me in there.
2: Even before I was on HRT, and every time I would go into a ladies' locker room, I would always get told, excuse me, you're in the wrong locker room.
0: Yeah, yeah. Well, they weren't happy when they saw me in there. Ma'am, this is the wrong bathroom.
2: I would just go like this.
1: So somebody goes ahead and sends a comment. It's one of the older comments that I've seen before. I've actually made this joke on air before.
0: Yeah.
1: If you blow the transmission in your car, is it wrong to state that you blew a tranny?
0: So funny. It's just so silly. The obsession with the GOP and trans women, because it's really trans women. Mm-hmm. They're not really interested in trans men. No offense, they're just not.
2: No, you're right.
0: They're not. The obsession is the male patriarchy is just obsessed with the fact that I was born male and I'm not real thrilled about it. And that's just basically it. Well, I'm just not thrilled about it.
2: They don't want to talk about trans men because when they find out that a man is doing their job better than they are and they find out it's a trans man.
0: And you can be mad about it all you want. I'm still going to live as a girl because that's what I've done my whole life. I've been living as a woman since I was 14 years old. I'm not going to start living as a man now because it makes you uncomfortable. I'm just sorry. You know, and the thing is, I'm telling you, I'm walking around the streets every day. Men flirt at me. Men say hi to me. Women say hi to me. People address me as miss and ma'am all the time. I live a very functional, very normal life. And it's not weird. My life is not weird. Other than now I'm admitting it, that it's not weird. That's kind of weird.
1: I always find it bizarre that they're so obsessed with us.
2: Yeah,
1: it's
2: obsessive. I think that the people that are obsessed are the ones that make it weird. I don't think my life is
0: complicated
2: or weird in any kind of way because of this particular
1: character. It's the same people who go ahead and post on my Facebook comment section saying that I make my entire personality being gay. You just see that because you engage on that specific part.
2: Right.
1: I'm on project sites investigating, making sure that there's no building defects.
0: It is called the Big Gay Radio
1: College.
0: Show.
1: Well, no.
0: So it's a show from a gay perspective.
1: Well, I'm talking about on posts that even separate. Yeah. I posted to this week a cute little picture of myself holding a first day of school sign.
0: You looked about 12 years old in
1: and
0: the photo.
1: I said that it's my last day of... last day at USF.
0: And somebody
1: last
0: wrote,
1: day,
0: somebody,
1: semester.
0: Somebody asked him, are you gay? Isn't that what they asked you?
1: Yes. Are you gay? I said no, but the men I sleep in the bed with aren't.
2: That's hilarious.
0: Yeah, come on. He's just a young kid with his photo, his little school books.
2: But anything that's anywhere near effeminate.
1: Yeah.
2: A clean shaved face.
3: If you don't mind me interjecting, I don't know if you guys have seen Pete Hegseth. Training videos, he doesn't really get to tell people how they should be training.
1: No, he's got the coordination of a turkey.
3: He can't do it either. So.
1: He cannot. He absolutely cannot.
2: Oh, like his physical training videos.
3: Yes. They're embarrassing.
0: The obsession with gay people and trans.
2: He needs some HRT.
0: Obsession is just mind-boggling to me. Just, why can't you just leave people alone?
1: Yeah.
0: Why do you have to bother people? Mm-hmm. Why can't you act like an adult? Exactly. I understand little kids acting that way because when we're children, we don't know any better. But adults acting like that.
1: Angie Nixon went on I think it was some sort of podcast of some kind, and she talked about the fact that somebody was a mad, angry individual who did not get hugged and was bullied as a child. And I think that's the issue that we're experiencing here is that these people just simply were not hugged enough as children. They were not loved enough.
2: Yeah.
1: They were not shown the care and the compassion that they should have been given. And they're mad about the people who are and have been given that.
2: Right.
1: I feel bad for them.
0: I think it angers some people that there are people living their truth.
2: Mm-hmm.
0: They want them. They would prefer that they live a lie. Mm-hmm. I think it really
3: because they can't live
2: because
3: their
2: they're
3: truth.
2: Doing
0: really,
2: it. Yeah,
0: it really
2: exactly.
0: angers them. Like, how dare this man dress up like a woman and actually function in society like a normal person? How is this even possible?
2: Like, why didn't you conform? I did.
0: Well, it is possible. I do it every single day of my life.
2: Right.
0: It is not only possible; it's my reality, and I've been doing it for 50 years. Was it as good as it was then as it is now? No, I've gotten better over time.
2: And
0: obviously I've gotten better.
2: I'd like to add, and Jessica, I'm sure you could attest to this, that my cats and my dog don't care what I am.
0: Yeah,
2: and
0: your animals don't care.
3: Yep.
0: Animals don't care. The only thing...
2: My dog will sniff anybody's
0: butt. The only people that care are human beings. People care. People care, but animals
2: don't care. My cat hates every stranger, and my dog will
0: sniff everybody.
2: But
0: Chris, just for your friend that asked you in that photo if you were gay, you are.
1: Probably not.
0: No, you're gay, Chris. I'm
1: just so hetero. What do you mean? I'm so straight.
0: God,
1: Enos
0: so,
1: Cantor
2: I don't think
1: Freedom.
2: I've ever seen you do that.
1: Enos Cantor Freedom is not eligible to play in the WNBA after declaring himself a woman and eligible for the draft, multiple league sources told ESPN. Former NBA player Royce White, who also declared himself a woman and draft eligible, is likewise not eligible to play in the league. Cantor Freedom was ejected from Chicago's Wintrust Arena Sunday after a verbal altercation with Sky Guard Natasha Cloud. The WNBA has not announced whether or not he will be barred from future games.
2: Okay, and they're throwing dildos into the
1: That was my other topic for the after show. Thanks, Mr. Vin.
2: I'm sorry. I had to.
0: I don't even know. What is wrong with people? We got to get people some help.
2: The things that people do to spend their time. There, you know, is, it just makes me wonder.
0: There should be a book called The Things That People Do. And then just start listing weird things people do that make you go, huh?
1: Well, they just simply want attention. There is no transgender women in the WNBA. There has not been a single transgender woman who has played in the WNBA. And so creating this issue out of nothing is just asinine, and it's just attention seeking. It's really sad.
0: What is the WNBA? What is that?
1: Women's basketball.
0: I don't want to be. I don't want to play basketball.
1: Okay.
0: I have no interest at all.
1: You're not every person, though.
0: I know. But I don't know. But listen, I know a lot of trans women. I don't know one that wants to play basketball.
2: Point, though, Chris, because they're literally making up stuff to make their rhetoric correct. Yeah. I don't know if you've seen some of these AI videos that have come up where it's like people arguing with queer people, and it's like just yelling at each other, and it's just dumb things that they're yelling, and you can distinctly tell that it's AI videos. They have to make stuff up for their rhetoric to be correct.
1: Yeah.
2: Like we pull videos that happened on, like, in real life, like the news caught this and this is real, and y'all are just out here denying it.
1: Well, it's the same with the Trump administration. The Trump administration has to go ahead and use a bunch of AI videos to get their quote-unquote point across, when in reality, their point doesn't matter. It's asinine. Esme, why are you looking at me like that?
0: No, I'm just listening to you.
1: You're scaring me.
0: No, don't.
1: You're looking at me too much.
0: No,
1: I don't like this.
0: I'm listening to you.
1: You're frightening me, Esme.
0: I'm not. You should be
1: looking at me with them big old bug eyes.
0: No, I'm trying to think of what you're saying, and I was kind of computing it in my brain. Mm. Well, whatever's left of it.
1: Of your brain, or
0: my brain.
2: Oh. We're doing great.
0: I'm functioning on limited resources today. I need coffee.
1: Well, I want to shout out Joanna Grosso. She actually got on a flight, was delayed, and actually got her news clip, her community calendar segment to me about 2 hours before the show.
2: Oh my gosh, Joanna.
1: She recorded it, but she did it, and I'm so proud of her, and I'm so grateful for her. She did such an amazing job with it, and I'm grateful for her to make sure that that she was here back in St. Petersburg on time. She apparently went to a wedding. It was good for her.
2: Love that. Love you, Joanna. Glad you got
1: home safe. Speaking of wedding, Miss Randy Zimmerman at WMNF, she was at a wedding too.
0: Randy got married.
1: Yeah.
2: Oh, snap.
1: The big lesbian general manager. Good for her.
0: Yeah, and I love what they were wearing. I love what the wife was wearing. I love Randy. I loved his. I loved her suit, and I loved her. I loved her red shoes that matched the wife's outfit.
2: Cute.
0: It was really, really nice. Yeah, they looked really good together.
2: It's a queer wedding. It better be stylish.
0: Of course, it was going to be stylish. Yeah.
1: Well, we also got, we're going to go ahead and talk about a lot of different things on the Big Gay After Show, but I want to talk more about the dildo throwing incident on the WNBA game. I also want to go ahead and go over some Supreme Court cases, as we always do. And then court slashing Alex Jones' InfoWar judgment over the Sandy Hook shoot, accusing that it was a false flag operation. And then the San Francisco 49ers owner arrested in Ohio. I am having a mild I
2: need
1: caffeine
2: too?
1: Yes, I need caffeine. Okay. I need caffeine. I'm limiting my Celsius intake for like the first time
2: That's
1: in like
2: good.
1: Like 5 years, so I'm no longer on a ton of caffeine.
2: That's good.
1: So I'm going through withdrawal over here.
2: That's
1: okay.
2: Not a bad thing.
1: It's not.
2: Right.
1: I will be.
2: We need to get y'all some apples.
1: Ooh. Ooh.
2: One apple equals one espresso shot.
1: Well, espresso Jessica, shot? Where can we find more information about Friends of Strays?
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1: You're awesome. Thank you so much for joining us.
3: Thank you. It's been great.
1: We wish you all the best with all your future fundraising efforts. 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We hope you checked it out at 5 p.m. on Wednesday. See you next time.
2: Love
1: Bye.
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5: Live from NPR News, I'm Lakshmi Singh. The trade war between the United States and Canada just got worse. Moments ago, Canada's finance minister, François-Philippe Champagne, announced retaliatory tariffs on American steel, dairy products, farm equipment, and other goods.
6: Today I'm announcing that Canada will match the United States tariffs dollar for dollar, rate for rate. Effective September 8th, Canada will impose counter tariffs of up to 15, 25, or 50% on 27.6 billion in imports from the United States of America.
5: The U.S. recently imposed 50% levies on $20 billion worth of Canadian products after Canada walked out of negotiations last week. Washington says it offered a good deal, but Ottawa argues its southern neighbor pushed new terms that it considered uneconomic and unfair. With the two governments on the outs, President Trump warned yesterday new tariffs were coming for Canadian vehicles, auto parts, and steel January 1st. And today, Trump piled on, posting on social media that he was seriously considering renaming Lake Ontario Lake America. The Supreme Court has handed President Trump a temporary win on his order to restrict mail-in voting for the midterm elections. More from NPR's Hunzi Lawong.
7: President Trump's order calls for the U.S. Postal Service to get lists of eligible voters from states and deliver ballots only to people on those lists. USPS is a financial supporter of NPR. The Supreme Court decided it was too early for a judge in Boston to block USPS from carrying out Trump's directives in the 23 states plus Washington, D.C. that sued over the order. The Trump administration is now trying to get a related ruling by the same judge paused. That's a nationwide block on Postal Service work for Trump's order. Jenna Griswold is Colorado's Democratic Secretary of State.
8: Let's be clear. The bigger picture, it is unlawful for President Trump to try to take federal control over elections. It is very clear in the Constitution. States run elections, not Donald Trump.
7: Voting rights and Democratic groups are also continuing their lawsuits over Trump's order. Hunzi Lawong, NPR News.
5: Republican voters in South Carolina are selecting their nominee for Senate today in a special primary runoff more than a month after Senator Lindsey Graham died. South Carolina Public Radio's Luis Alfredo Garcia has details.
9: South Carolina Republicans have generally been split between Senator Darlene Graham and Congressman Ralph Norman. There's been just a single one-on-one debate, and people have been flooded with campaign mail and text messages. For Lila Ann Briggs, it comes down to familiarity. She voted for Norman in the primary and said she would again in a runoff.
10: I actually went to high school with the candidate I voted for.
9: Graham has no experience in elected politics outside of a recent appointment to the U.S. Senate, but she has President Trump's endorsement. His Super PAC MAGA Inc. spent some $800,000 on get-out-the-vote calls and texts for Graham. For NPR News, I'm Luis Alfredo Garcia in Columbia, South Carolina.
5: It's NPR. Pennsylvania health officials are reporting the first measles-related deaths in the United States this year. State Health Secretary Dr. Deborah Bogan says two unvaccinated patients who lived in Lancaster County died. The Centers for Disease Control and Prevention says there are 2,777 measles cases in the country as of a few days ago. Earlier this summer, the number of cases surpassed last year's tally, making this the worst year for measles in the U.S. since 1991. A new study of former National Football League players finds that at least a quarter of the athletes who died within a five-year period had the neurodegenerative condition known as CTE. NPR's Becky Sullivan reports a research firm Mass General Brigham is the newest and most comprehensive attempt to better determine CTE's prevalence in the sport.
11: For years, former NFL players and their families have been donating their brains to researchers to see whether they had chronic traumatic encephalopathy, or CTE. That means most research has something of a sample bias, as many samples came from people with symptoms of brain disease, like mood swings or memory loss. The new study essentially sought to find a denominator. Researchers counted up every player who'd appeared in at least one NFL game anytime since 1949, then focused on those who died between 2016 and 2021. With more than 200 donated brains already definitively diagnosed with CTE, that's at a minimum prevalence of about 25%. In a statement, the NFL told NPR the league, quote, continuously strives to make the game of football safer, including by implementing strategies to reduce concussions and head impacts. Becky Sullivan, NPR News.
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13: This is WMNF Tampa.
14: It wasn't one of those kind of, oh, I'm just this beautiful white girl and there are these great, wonderful black women. It was, we're in this battle together for our lives. And it was a recognition of my not having the full awareness of what was happening and what was going on, which was the same recognition I had with domestic violence women.
13: You are listening to Wide Awake America. I'm your host, Nadine Smith. Today, we are honored to have Suzanne Farr. Suzanne is a pioneering feminist, anti-racist, and LGBTQ activist who has spent decades working at the intersection of gender, race, and economic justice. Her groundbreaking book, Homophobia, Weapon of Sexism, was a defining text for many activists, me included, making the case that homophobia is not just about LGBTQ plus people. It's a tool used to enforce rigid gender norms and maintain patriarchal power. She has continued her work over the decades, challenging systems of oppression and organizing for transformative change. And now Suzanne is back with a new book, In the Time of the Right, Reflections on Liberation. Suzanne, welcome to Wide Awake America. It is so good to see you.
14: It's great being here.
13: You've got a new book that's coming out. The timing sounds perfect. In the Time of the Right, you're revisiting some conversations about this country at a time when we are seeing the consolidation of right-wing power, the emergence of a consolidated oligarchy. What was it that prompted you in this moment to get out the pen and go back to the writing board?
14: I actually didn't go back so much to the writing board because this is a book I wrote in 1996. And because it was predictive of what is going to happen, that wasn't the purpose of it. The purpose of it was to say, this is happening right now. This is what we're seeing. And this is how it can develop. These are the methods it uses. This is the kind of people who are involved in it. This is the way we're involved in it. And this is who's going to suffer. And then it's also, of course, the reflections on liberation part is this is who we are as a people and what we're capable of, how we work in a way that brings us justice rather than imprisonment and rather than extreme injustice. So it seemed a great time to be republishing it because here we are 20-some-odd years later. And more than 20-some-odd, 30-some-odd years later, and we're to that point that I was in fear of and described. I talk in that book about fascism. Now I talk about authoritarianism. I don't always use the word fascism, but what was bothering me so much at the time, I had just finished working on a campaign in Oregon. My work was in Arkansas, but I was on leave to go to Oregon to work on an anti-gay and lesbian campaign where they're going to change the Constitution to take away.
13: So this was back in 1994, 5?
14: 92, 93.
13: Okay.
14: And of course, that opened up even greater understanding of what was happening because this was their first, I think, really big national foray where they were going to take on Oregon and take on Colorado, change the Constitution. And we developed an extraordinary team there that fought that. But I had been chasing the right since 1980, since Reagan was elected. That's a whole other question. But it was a little organization called the Women's Project in Arkansas. And we were under attack. We were under attack because we were multiracial, because we were multigendered. And that attack came from the church, came from the Good News Methodist, the right-wing group within the Methodist Church starting in the early 80s. And then I watched it with Reagan. But I'd already been watching it in the late 70s as this was developing.
13: Let's set the table. I've known you for decades and obviously a huge fan of your writing, huge fan of your organizing. But what I don't know is how you came to be the watcher, the chronicler of the far right. What was the thing in your background? What led you to the place where you began to say, this is where I'm going to devote my life?
14: I think it was probably a couple of things. One was having witnessed Jim Crow. As a Southern child, I got to witness what authoritarian meant in racial terms. I think then it was the women's movement that coming to understand oppression in these two different ways, one around race, another one around gender. And then watching the church change in this. Most of us who grew up in the rural South, we know a lot about the church. We spend a lot of our time in the church. And here I was watching the church itself be transformed. I was far away from the church by then, but watching it be changed from a place of worship to a political place, and watching the power that it had, and watching the skill that the early right-wing people had and change, making that change happen. And it wasn't an accident.
13: So you grew up in rural Georgia in the midst of Jim Crow, a little white girl, watching this injustice unfold. Was your family one that sort of prepared you for that world, to push back in that world? Were you in an environment where it was simply accepted, but there was something in you that it didn't sit right? What was the awakening that helped you?
14: It was the latter. There was something in me. It wasn't my family. I think it was because I was the youngest of eight children. And three sisters, four brothers, and I was the baby rebellion. I was the person that always was looking for a different way, looking for something forceful to do. And I think it's just that whatever that gene was, the same gene that led me to play basketball.
13: Point guard? Were you a point guard?
14: As much as you could be at that time, yes.
13: Yeah, okay.
14: That gives you the personality of being ready to take something on. But it took me a long time to recognize it, because if you're on a farm in Georgia, you're not getting a tremendous amount of news. And if you're in North Georgia, as I was, you're not seeing this as exposed as you would have if you lived in a city or in the rest of the state. So I was going to college in Milledgeville, Georgia, and beginning to hear different things and see different people, and having one person, one woman, who had held a group there where young women at the college could go and talk about issues that were social issues. And I think that was a life changer for me. She's the one that brought me into full awareness that there was tremendous injustice going on. And the ones who went to her the most were in her work, she was a religious person, this group was. These were the queer kids. It was all girls' school. These are the ones that were a little bit outsiders. These are the ones who were also the very questioning.
13: Now, did you all know that's who you were, or did you come to realize that being on the margins in multiple ways just brought you together?
14: Knew we were really different. People didn't say the word queer, the word lesbian, the word queer didn't even exist in our minds. I was not out, but I knew that we were particular and different from other people. And not all were queer, but I would say in retrospect, as people began to come out, I realized they were. And we lived a different universe.
13: So going to college and encountering people who could give language to the discomfort you were feeling, the way that Jim Crow was unfolding, these things around you, that was a big awakening. Now, you mentioned that your church changed. You saw it change from not being political to being political. And what did that actually look like? Because it does play a role in how you talk about and see, and the work that you've done over time is very much aware of how religion is a tool of this kind of oppression.
14: The church as I knew it changed in the 50s when there were no black people in our community. We were way out in the country, little farms, all white people. And it had its beginning split around whether they would take in a black person or not. It's so akin to now, but that was a while ago for this little Methodist church. As now, the Methodist church has flipped entirely. The traditional Methodist church has lost large, large numbers of people. This is all over the queer issue. That's how profound this has been and how deep it has gone, that it would destroy one of the largest Protestant congregations in the country. But what I watched later was seeing deliberate invasion of evangelical folks, starting there and then moving that out into the groups that were not evangelical.
13: What do you mean by invasion? Who was invading?
14: Organized right-wing people. So you would have, you had women's organizations that were anti-feminist.
13: Phyllis Schlafly.
14: I remember when she came to Arkansas, it was after I had moved here. And she brought in a busload of people to change what we were doing, trying to get ready. Remember, they had the National Year of the Woman. And we were getting ready for that big meeting. And they came to totally turn that upside down. I mean, that was organized. Phyllis Schlafly did not live in Arkansas. But she came with a busload of people to shift that. So it was that kind of thing. But I think there was this sense that the evangelicals could be brought to the point that they would see that this was the devil out here at work.
13: Were they convinced that they would see it because they knew it? They knew that it would appeal to something that was already there.
14: Yes. I think it would appeal to something that was already there, which was a relative rigidity in terms of belief, that you must be like this and not like that. There's a certain line, a certain belief, a certain way of being. So I think that was ripe for coming in and saying, this is going to destroy what you believe. These are your enemy. So if you start having women feel like they're free, they're going to behave in ways that you will not be able to control. And sure enough, we did. We behaved in ways they couldn't control. If I were still a church person, I would say, praise the Lord, that happened.
13: You're reminding me, I remember the first time I met an atheist that I knew was an atheist was in college at University of South Florida. And we'd been working on anti-apartheid work and not weaponizing space and some other campaigns. And I can't remember the circumstances but he said something to somebody else that was, oh, you're still doing that God thing? And I said, you don't believe in God? He goes, no. And I said, oh, wow, you don't seem like an atheist to me. And he said, what do atheists seem like? And I thought, I don't know how to answer that. Like nobody ever sat me down and said, think this way about atheists. But I clearly had internalized. What I knew was whatever it was I thought, it wasn't good. And I think as we see right now, the coordinated effort by DeSantis and now by the Trump administration to dismantle the university system, to replace presidents with cronies, to end tenure, to turn them into whitewashed indoctrination centers rather than places of free thought and intellectual curiosity, I think a lot of it comes down to both of our experiences decades apart of going, hey, it wasn't until I went out off to college that I began to understand that I had been programmed to believe things about people that I did not even realize I was being programmed to believe until I encountered them. It wasn't until they shattered my preconceived notions that I realized I had preconceived notions.
14: So that tells you exactly why there's such a fierce attack against universities right now, against schools and against colleges. It's because the desire is to keep people in that more rigid belief, that authoritarian position, that you're to believe this and you're not even to be able to read these things so that you might change that belief. So we'll take your books away. We'll take the breadth of possibilities that are always open to us in universities and colleges. It's not for nothing that they're doing that. It is a very, very sharp move.
13: You are often in spaces where you are properly regarded as an elder, as somebody with wisdom, somebody, a mentor to so many. Your book, Homophobia, Weapon of Sexism, was just a must read. Absolutely connected the dots for so many of us in our early activism. But who were the people that you looked to as you were shaping your worldview? Who were the mentors, the elders, the people who helped you tap into who you were and find your voice as an activist and as a writer?
14: I don't think that really happened. I was an activist all through the late 60s and through the 70s. But I think I was doing my activism, of course, with white people. And I think that limited very much my sense of what was happening. It's one thing to know about something, witness something, be engaged in it at the edges, but not in the total middle, that wherever you go, the majority is white in leadership, in direction, and whatever. So I think what really shifted me was to, one, to get involved in domestic violence work. Working with violence against women is extremely eye-opening. If you want to study authoritarianism, it's probably good to go back to one of the major sources, which is the relationship between man and woman, which is centuries, not just years, and to see what that imbalance of power is and the violence that comes from that. But it's also in that that I began to work with women of color. And that was a sharp change for me that I think lifted me from what I was before, which was thinking of myself as a lesbian radical for women's rights, more on that level. I did anti-war work. I did some work within the anti-racist movement, but we thought we had awareness as white people, but there was so little awareness until we actually began the working side by side, and that's what happened for me. And then I moved fast. I began to learn. I always say over and over, I was greatly shaped by the Combahee River collective statement. And I talk with Barbara Smith ever so often now. It's getting a lot of recognition this year, and which is a wonderful thing. But that sense that laying out how everything is connected in terms of race and class and gender was extremely helpful to me. And those two things set me free. So I was working with creating a domestic violence program in Fayetteville, Arkansas, when I had moved to Arkansas. And so that, maybe I have to tell you, I went into that having so little understanding of the violence that women endured. So little understanding. It was embarrassing to think back on because I was in my 30s. It's not that I hadn't had the opportunity to know about it. And the more I worked, the more I saw it. And I saw it from day one in a frame that's very similar to an authoritarian frame. And then, of course, I began to see through that door. You can't.
13: What do you mean when you say you could see it through an authoritarian frame? I think I know, but tell me more.
14: Intentional subjection of women under a system of power, a system of holding them to certain roles, certain freedoms. I think authoritarianism is a matter of taking control of another person or people's lives. I see it in the broad sense of taking control of people's lives. It's what we see now in the dismantling of the government. We control your lives by taking everything that you've created away from you.
13: You know, growing up, the personal is political, that the things that happen on the micro level happen on the macro level, that the husband who has been socialized to control his wife through isolation, through the threat of violence, if not the holding of the economic purse strings, the vulnerability of losing her children or them being physically vulnerable to his anger, like all of these things have their political corollary.
14: That's right.
13: A constant state of precarity that causes you to rely on your source of precarity. But what you're describing is your activism, like the real light bulb, did not come off until you got proximity with Black women organizers on a very visceral level, not reading about it from a distance, but being right in the thick of it. That transition, a lot of white activists don't make, because in that moment, instead of saying, hey, you know what? I've missed out on a whole playbook. There's a defensiveness and sometimes a fleeing. And I'm wondering, again, what it was, whether it was about the people that you were with, the framework that Barbara Smith and the Kitchen Press, the Black feminist thinkers. But what was it that in that moment, instead of giving in to that sense of self-conscious and even embarrassment, as you described it, why did you stay and why did you choose the path of remaining in proximity and at the intersection instead of doing what oftentimes people do, which is retreat to the area of their greatest comfort?
14: I really attribute a lot of it to the domestic violence movement. There was something about that where everything was laid out with such clarity. The level of injustice and inequity was so clear in it. And it didn't take much to see that in one system after another. And it was like opening in a window. The other thing that was happening is that the women's movement was two movements. One was the lefty part of the women's movement, and the other was the let's get better jobs. Let's get our husbands to be nicer to us. When that leaned to the left, that was always about the transformation of the world. And it was a very different one. It wasn't like, let's get ourselves where we can fit into the world. It was about, let's transform it. And so when I began to be in the presence of people who were like the people who were creating the Combahee River Collective Statement and in the domestic violence movement, there was great leadership. You got to see great minds. And part of it was getting my butt kicked.
13: Getting your butt kicked.
14: Exactly. Being stupid and having people, I call it an act of grace, to have the grace to credit me with possibility of change, that to see me of enough worth that I could be taken to recognition of where I'm stupid or where I'm making mistakes. And it wasn't one of those kind of, oh, I'm just this pitiful white girl and there are these great, wonderful black women. It was, we're in this battle together for our lives. And it was a recognition of my not having the full awareness of what was happening and what was going on, which was the same recognition I had the domestic violence movement. I did not have the full awareness of the breadth and depth of that. Then I come into face-to-face with people, not talking about racism, but experiencing it and having that depth and breadth there and realizing how little I knew. And I had a woman when we first started the Women's Project who lives down in the southern part of the deep south part of Arkansas down near the Louisiana line. And she basically took me as her person to train up. And it was a tremendous gift to me. The first time I visited her, she said to me, I have a job for you as a white person. You think you want to make change for women? Here's the job I have. I want you to go to the hospital. This little town had maybe 5,000, maybe less than that, less than 5,000 people had a small hospital. And she said, they will not give the rape kits to black women. They would give them to white women only. And I want you to go and talk to them and change them on that. And my eyes were about as big as baseballs. And she said, that is your job. Your job as a white woman. I, as a black woman, will not be able to make them change. You go change them. And that's the road she put me on. She said, you have a responsibility. And it came to, made me come to that understanding that the only thing you can do as a white person with the privilege that you don't necessarily ask for, but you get, many times you do demand it. The only thing you do is take that privilege and spend it. You can't sit around saying, oh, I'm just so sorry I have this privilege. Put your life on the line or put your work on the line. Put your security on the line. Just be willing to make that step because that's the only thing you can do. You can't wipe it off you. You can't transform your race that you carry in your genes.
13: I really appreciate you sharing that story because I think for many people, we don't have these conversations about these moments of transformation. Not to wrap everything up as though it's a made-for-TV movie, but there are these turning points in our lives where somebody does extend grace into our ignorance, makes us confront our ignorance, whether it's on transgender issues, whether it's on racism. And in that moment, it's like you didn't know that your peripheral vision was limited until you could suddenly see a much bigger world. And it is actually a revelation. And there's some joy and fear in it because it introduces the possibility then that maybe there's a whole bunch of other things that I've been trained not to see either. And I agree with you, that sense of wonder and curiosity and interest in difference rather than fear of difference, the universities are such a laboratory for it. So many of my preconceived notions were shattered just in encountering people who defied them with their existence. And so here we find ourselves. You have not yet written your book, Homophobia, Weapon of Sexism. So what took you from those revelations, working with Black women, working in the domestic violence world, to the place where you could see the chessboard and lay it out as expertly as you do in that book?
14: I think because that book is really about domination. I think that it was trying to get people to see that homophobia is not this thing over here by itself that is directly related to women. It's directly related to the domination of women. But you have to understand about race as domination. At the same time, you have to see that in this wider scale. So in some ways, the homophobia book was just a beginning thrust at authoritarianism, that to get that understanding of how those are interconnected. We ask today, why is there so much attention

0: certainly come from the right and people who want to enforce very rigid gender roles. But it also comes from women, many of them white women, who are part of a feminist tradition, who are some of the most vocal and just cruel in being part of that narrative. How do you see that, and how does that function as part of the growing right-wing authoritarian movement?
1: I think that the freedom of women was a challenge to their power, and that women chose less freedom many times in order to get the smallest benefits that they could get from that power of being okay with men. I think trans women are seeing it as a violation of all of that, that if I, as, first of all, I, as a heterosexual woman in my identity, support them, I'm going to lose the privileges of heterosexuality. If I, as a queer woman, support them, we gained a lot of privileges during our movement, our queer movement, then we're going to lose the privileges we got with that. Marriage was one of those, which was not my favorite, but that was one that came. But if you identify with trans women, then you're identifying with the most outrageous, in their thinking, attack against the power of heterosexuality dominated by men.
0: You're pointing out that you don't see the same level of outrage directed towards trans men, though without a doubt, let me be very clear that trans men catch hell. There was a very recent, brutal, tortured murder of a black trans man in New York, I believe, or Hispanic trans man in New York. But without a doubt, the rhetoric almost makes trans men invisible in terms of the right-wing hatred. I was recently at a gathering on a cruise ship, it's lovingly called a nerd cruise, but it was perhaps the most diverse space I've occupied in my work in a very long time. And I mean, straight cishet white guys and trans men and women and people of color. And it was for 1 week, I was calling it a floating proof case that we can live in an inclusive, creative, generative space of mutual aid and support, and nobody stops being who they are in order to be in that space. But one of the things that was occurring to me as I was preparing to give a speech on this trip was every accusation they make, the right, Trump, Musk, whomever, make against the trans community and the broader LGBTQ community is always a confession of who they are. Yep. Instead of thinking about the fact that the most dangerous person in the average woman's life is not a stranger, certainly not a trans woman in the bathroom. It is her husband or boyfriend. It right. is a family member. It is a boss who uses their economic power over her. These are the people that pose a real threat. But if I can get you worked up about a fantastical idea that to allow transgender people simply to exist, I've somehow opened a portal through which cruel men will try to access you. And you go, cruel men try to access women all the time. And usually they know the woman they're trying to violate in whatever way. But it is much easier to get people to be fearful and panic-stricken about a stranger danger than actually confront the real source of danger. And not too long ago, we had that whole bear versus man. If you're a woman and you're walking through the woods, would you rather encounter a bear or a man? And there were men losing their minds. What do you mean you'd rather encounter a bear? That's insane. A bear will kill you. And women responded, yeah, but that's all the bear might do. The bear's very likely to leave me alone, but if it kills me, that's all it wants to do. And I remember the moment somebody flipped it by asking dads, would you rather your daughter encounter a bear in the woods or a man? And suddenly the penny drops for him. So yes, we're living in this world where all of the boogeymen, it's coming from inside the house. And instead of confront that, they have projected all of this onto a numerically small, politically vulnerable population that is already experiencing all of this violence, all of this hatred, all of this marginalization. And

0: is still here, still strong, in many ways holding the beacon high for what freedom actually looks like. You are listening to Wide Awake America. I'm your host, Nadine Smith, and our guest today is Suzanne Farr, a pioneering feminist, anti-racist, and LGBTQ activist. She's the author of Homophobia, A Weapon of Sexism, and her new book is In the Time of the Right, Reflections on Liberation. It feels like we can't dismantle that until we get to what you're talking about in your new book, In the Time of the Right, but also Reflections on Liberation. So talk about what's in that book that could be nourishment for us right now to confront the reality of what we're facing, but also with some hope that there's some tools that we've learned along the way that we can pick up right now.
1: I think best answer I have held to forever is that building community is the one thing that will save us, no matter what it is. That without that sense of connection, without that sense of you and I are similar, you and I have not the same, but we have needs that are very generally the same of food and water and housing and, you know, that. With those relationships, if we're not relational, I don't know what we do. Since COVID, we've had some people who are drowning in depression, drowning in fear. Much of that came from isolation, not from illness, came from isolation. And now we continue that isolation, you know, that we move far more often towards Zoom than we do to face-to-face relationships. And our communities have broken up in large part. I think we have stronger rural communities than we have urban communities. So you see, when a tornado hits a rural area, it doesn't matter who lives there. They all turn out. They all take care of one another. I think those relationships are absolutely critical. Right now, say, what does the Trumpster take down next? Is it our ability to communicate with each other? What do we do then? It would be based on the relationships that we have. So how do we build those relationships? I think we started off this conversation talking about what it means to be able to gather, that sense of being able to gather somewhere, whether you're sharing something. My friend Wendy O'Neill down in New Orleans, she holds a community sing once a month, which I think is just a magnificent thing. Wendy is a tremendous cultural worker. And she goes back deep into her Black history. And her father was also a cultural worker. They take those songs, which Sweet Honey in the Rock does the same thing when it was the original people, back deep, deep into the history of slavery, and brings those songs up into the moment. And they become, some of them get rewritten, they get shaped differently, but become songs of freedom. Then when everybody's singing them, there's never a better feeling than when you're in a Sweet Honey in the Rock concert. It gives you a sense of community power and possibility and rootedness. So I think we're going to have to lean heavily on that, but really look for those places that have not just joy, but the sense of connected joy. You know, that just, you feel the whole auditorium or the whole small room of your book discussion group reverberating to the same rhythm. I think we need that for sustenance, for sustaining our well-being, not just as a human being, but a connected human being, not an isolated human being. And then there's the work of defending ourselves. That's going to take collectivity as well. And then the building that we have to do. Right now, we need to be building the parallel education system, the private schools that are, I think that we be without public education within 5 or 10 years. So what's going to replace it? Is it going to be those schools where you're allowed to study only this? Or is it going to be something more like the freedom schools where you're allowed to learn in a broad sense? I don't know if that was the answer to the question you asked, but I did want to say all.
0: Yeah, no, I think it is, because what I was asking fundamentally is, as we look back under circumstances, Jim Crow, pre-Jim Crow, these moments where we have had to build parallel structures, whether it's Black Panthers and free breakfast, or Mary McLeod Bethune creating schools for black girls and hospitals because they would not permit black people in hospitals. My grandmother was one of the black angels, the black nurses at Seaview that helped guide the path to a cure for tuberculosis at a hospital where they just sent black and brown peoples, mostly immigrants, to die. And it was precisely because they, unlike the white nurses who fled, these black women were able to see their patients as human beings and spend time and read books and notice small changes in their reaction to different drugs. If they moved their leg under the cover, they noticed that person seemed to fare better on that medicine, and it just guided the path of the doctors to a cure. And so when I think about being in community, I think, how do we get in proximity? And so I'm eager to hear the things that you look back and say, yes, Sweet Honey in the Rocks, singing together, being physically in each other's presence. What are some of these other historical tools that have kept a community from that isolation, from that vulnerability, from that loneliness and fearfulness, so that joy isn't just a buzzword, but it's a thing that we really tap into? So I think what people are hungry for right now, and I bet people listening, they have an overwhelmed sense of the danger, even if they can't put words to it, and a less defined sense of the hope. Like, how do we get out of here? And what's it going to take? Is it even possible? And I'm really curious about how you think about that and what beacon you might hold up for people in this moment, even if it's hard, even if there's no easy answer. You don't just snap your fingers, 1, 2, 3. But this is the hard road that will be better if there's more of us on it.
1: And you're asking, what do I think that road is? I think that road's going to have to be creating new formations. I don't think that our nonprofits work well for us because they've drifted into, over time, I think, organizations that are not gathering people, but they're gathering people through Zoom, but not so much in person. And they have become structured more like businesses. And I think that's a very difficult thing that we need to face and work with, is how can we create groups of people, whether it's assemblies or whether it's clubs, organizations, whatever, where people are moving together, whether it's on a small thing or whether it's a large thing, so that we have a big social, having a think tank and taking action, creating those groups, I think more locally than nationally. I don't know that our work right now, for many of us, is national work. I think it is how in the space where we have relationship, how do we grow that space? How do we relearn how to be in community with one another? What does that mean? I'll give you an example. When I was like 2 or 3 years old, my father was in a terrible accident at a watermill. And when they got him, it was 1942, so when they got him in a old car or truck or whatever to take him to the doctor, they stopped by to pick up my mother. Where was my mother? She was down across the road, across the dirt road, helping her neighbor have a baby. That's what I'm talking about.
0: You're talking hyperlocal. You're talking in your neighborhood, in your city.
1: And then move it on up. But I would start with the very local, because that's where people are lonely. That's where people don't feel like they have protection. That's where people have those needs to figure out their communities and defend themselves in their communities and build in those communities. It's got to start somewhere. And I think because we don't do on-the-ground organizing very much, this is another problem that I have with the nonprofit organizations that I have led and worked with, is that we have let them move into spaces where we're not working in that organizing way in which you're actually talking to human beings until it gets to election time. Then we all run around and talk to folks. So I think we've got to do some serious thinking about our humanity and how we grow that sense, you know, having a sense, grow that sense of compassion. If we don't have compassion, what in the world will happen? And what we're seeing is an extraordinary demonstration of lack of that at the governmental level. We're seeing displayed every day. Compassion is a throwaway word.
0: I agree with you completely. I think that the sense of everything being transactional around elections is a terrible way to organize, and that people want to know that you cared about them well before the election rolled around, and they have a relationship and they have a trust. And oftentimes there's a trust that people have with Equality Florida, where I work, that they don't have with the candidate because the candidate's brand new. But they know their local Equality Florida organizer, and they've been to the house parties and they've been to the events and they've volunteered for the training and they've done the fun stuff too. And so that when we say, yeah, no, this one's good, this one you can trust, it hits different than receiving a generic focus group tested message from a candidate. So those the relationships that you're talking about, I could not agree more. But one of the things that's implied in hyper-local organizing is that you are willing to organize with people who do not agree with you across the board.
1: True.
0: And so I think we're heading into a time of people being foreclosed on, farms being lost, houses being repossessed, a economic scenario where the question of how will you show up for your neighbor who had a Trump yard sign, who sneers at your rainbow flag, but in that compassion and humanity, might we actually forge the populist movement that is necessary to rebuild?
1: That's right.
0: Because it's very clear that sense of FAFO, you're in the find out stage of you asked for it, now you're getting it, and I have no empathy for you suffering. You're upset that you were getting treated the way you were happy to see other people treated. And so I will take some glee in seeing you hoisted by your own petard. That is one way. It is an understandable way. And there's a part of me that absolutely resonates with it. But if we can lean into this part, not out of a weakness and an unwillingness to hold people accountable, but out of an understanding that we're awash in a machine that is weaponizing our loneliness, our fear, and the only way through it is together. And together even includes those family members and those neighbors who may be awakened in the midst of all of this, that they've done something that they want to make amends for. That's a hard prescription. People don't receive that prescription very easily.
1: Right.
0: But it sounds like what you're saying.
1: I surround mine now with this idea of what would you do if a tornado hit your community? Are you going to say, I know there was a Trump sign in his yard 2 years ago, so I'm not going to call him. Or I'm not going to go there when I can hear people screaming from the house that's on fire. I just think, what is the part that we bring back our sense that we survive together or we probably don't survive? That used to be a small statement, but now it's a really big statement. I think people are really pushing back. There's more activism going on right now than I've seen in a long time, at least in people standing up and saying, hell no, you know, that we've got to be better than this. I think it's a huge opportunity. The suffering that you were talking about, I think farmers are going to feel very differently about the government, at least. So it's a real opportunity to talk about what kind of government would we prefer. I think that name any category of people, they're going to be feeling that injustice. I think the injustice is coming down around healthcare. And then particularly, of course, when you get to anything related to Medicare, Medicaid, Social Security, those kinds of things, it's going to be an opportunity to connect, I think. And we would be wrong, I think, to, you know, say, I'm going to work only with these people over here, even though we both care about this. I'm not going, because I don't like the fact they don't join me on everything. We may have to buckle up and say, okay, you don't agree with me on this, but we do agree on these four things. We're not used to that.
0: You said you're seeing more activism, some really impressive organizing, a sense of urgency in people. Who do you think is doing good work right now?
1: I think it's not the leaders, but the people in the Democratic Party. You don't see that at the leader level, but you see that those folks and Republicans really showing up for their legislative folks and saying, this is really wrong. We want to talk to you. We want you to report to us. We want to have a town hall meeting. And some of their representatives are refusing to come and even face them. So there's that kind of activity that's immediate. Whether it's long-term or not is another question. But certainly people of all sorts are turning up. And a lot of those are folks that did not vote Democratic. I think people are very unhappy with both houses, both parts of the legislature, whether they're Republicans or Democrats. When they look toward Washington right now, I don't think they're happy. One of the questions we need to be raising is, what kinds of things would make us happy? What if the common language was fairness? So I think that, also I think there are big gatherings of people who are movement folks, social justice people. We're trying to think through what to do, where we're going to go. There's conferences now on authoritarianism. There are conferences on how can we mobilize people. So I think everybody right now is in the thinking stage. How can we talk to people that we haven't been talking to? How can we gather our people and think together? How can we do this without having conflict over small things? How can we figure out some way that we can all work just facing in the same direction? Not that we have to be doing the same work in the same way, but what is that direction? Can we not all organize around that?
0: I interviewed a woman named Britt Hartley. She does work around deconstructing religion and grew up in the Mormon church. And she basically, if I could boil it down, she says part of the challenge that we have is that religion is very sticky. They have a very compelling argument for why you should show up. Your eternal salvation is a big motivator. And once you deconstruct that, even if you use the tools of spirituality or the culture of it, it doesn't create the same tie that binds. And so that right-wing evangelicals have a built-in advantage and infrastructure that is built on the fear that a patriarchal religious structure will punish you eternally. And that we have a looser network that is, it's hard to cohere around what you don't support. And so what I wonder, as you describe this and as you talk about these reflections on liberation, what is that infrastructure? Is it progressive churches? Is it domestic violence centers? Is it unions? What is the mechanism by which we get in greater proximity and greater local organizing with each other?
1: That's a hard question. I'll start with a basic. I don't think we have places to meet, physical places. Most towns, cities, they've disappeared. Like, where would you go to meet that's not outside that you could do for free?
0: I would probably go to one of the progressive churches and ask them to give us some space.
1: And how many are those churches?
0: I don't know. Hopefully more every day, but a few, a handful. But we're an organization that stays really local. So we've got these relationships that we can depend on.
1: That's it. Or everything. But you can go to those because you know those people and they have it there. The other place that people can meet in my state, where I live now in Arkansas, is in libraries. That's the place you can go. You can get a meeting room. When I think of 40 years ago, you could go to a bank and get a meeting room. They had rooms that public could just have and have for free. You could go to the churches. There were all kinds of places that were available to you that have been privatized. So one of the things I think we have to work through is the creation of something that's not privatized. So we actually had to find or build physical places. So one of my ideas recently is that I know a lot of churches in the South, and I can't speak for the rest of the country either, that have very small congregations, and there are many of them that are closed. I don't know if you've witnessed that in Florida or not.
0: Oh, yeah. We're seeing churches consolidate. Their membership is older and shuffling off this mortal coil, and there's not a younger influx to replace them. So we're seeing some shrink, although the bolder ones on social justice are expanding. Worth noting.
1: So one of my ideas is that as movement people, that we buy churches, we buy the building. But that becomes a center for maybe our justice sermons. We wouldn't use the word sermon, but the places where we would have talks, we'd have people talk. We'd meet for social, but we'd also meet for our political work. And if we couldn't buy them, say it's one of those aging, disappearing congregations, maybe we could offer to pay the utilities for them to have access to them during the week when they're not meeting. Just to have physical rooms that we could meet in would make, I think, an enormous difference in our work. What if you had one of the bigger churches that you could actually hold a conference in? But you could buy a smaller church and have seating for 50 people. So usually, almost every church I know has Sunday school rooms. So here you have a meeting hall and you have Sunday school rooms. And you turn it into something as positive as religion, which is social justice. This is not something where it's so huge and, you know, so out of the realm of reality. This is something that's doable. But we have to have those spaces. We have to figure them out.
0: You're listening to Wide Awake America. I'm your host, Nadine Smith. And our guest today has been Suzanne Farr, a pioneering feminist, anti-racist and LGBTQ activist. Her groundbreaking book, which was a huge part of my early activism, Homophobia, Weapon of Sexism, is now about to be joined by the second edition of a book, In the Time of the Right, Reflections on Liberation, an update from a book that you wrote in 1996 that you have updated for the times that we find ourselves in now. How can people stay in touch with you and in touch with your work?
1: They can contact me at suzannefarr.com. That would be the easiest way to connect me.
0: Fantastic. Suzanne, it is wonderful to see you. Thank you so much for joining and for sharing your insights. And I'm looking forward to reading it and carrying it around until it's as dog-eared as your previous book has been for me.
1: Great. I want us to talk again, whether it's on air or not on air.
0: Absolutely. Absolutely. And perhaps more importantly, we can get together in person and have a cup of coffee.
1: That's a deal.
0: All right. Take care. 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
3: I'm Sean Canaan with the WMNF News headlines. Florida's anti-DEI laws are forcing local arts organizations to choose between artistic independence and keeping the lights on. WMNF's Valerie Smith reports on a Sarasota theater that refused to sign an anti-DEI agreement, forfeiting a $40,000 county grant.
4: The Urbanite Theater is known for intimate performances highlighting inclusive stories. An arts grant from Sarasota County used to fund programs like this to promote tourism. But this year's grant contract follows new state laws preventing local governments from funding diversity, equity, and inclusion initiatives. The new law defines DEI as programming or activities designed or implemented with reference to race, color, sex, ethnicity, gender identity, or sexual orientation. Urbanite Marketing Director Hannah Levitt says this definition leaves the theater without a path to comply.
5: To be quite honest, it's kind of a little bit confusing how this will be enforced. There's no defined penalty that they have for violating this compliance, and there's no specific task force that is monitoring in any way.
4: The theater already expects to lose money this year, but accepting the grant would have jeopardized this season's upcoming plays. The Urbanite won't sign.
5: This season we have a show called Black Bastard, and to have to put that logo on the branding for that show, and it just... it's a little sticky. It's a sticky issue there.
4: Urbanite has another show this season titled 1999, which is about gender and the Me Too movement. This Wednesday, the Sarasota County Commission will vote on a list of grantees who have agreed to this year's contract. For WMNF News, I'm Valerie Smith.
3: The Democratic nominee in Florida for the U.S. Senate spoke Friday on WMNF's The Skinny. WMNF's Megan Fair reports on Angie Nixon's plans if elected.
6: Nixon says her first order of business, if elected, would be to counteract the work of her opponent.
7: But I am going to file legislation to extend the ACA subsidies because Ashley Moody voted against that, and it knocked nearly 300,000 people off of the Affordable Care Act rolls here in this state, and it caused everyone on private insurance for their health insurance to skyrocket. And so I want to provide immediate relief on day one by doing that.
6: The ACA is a health care reform that is meant to provide health benefits, including prescription medications and mental health services. Nixon shared her own experience with financial struggles as well. She says that no one should have to choose between having enough money for children's medical needs and keeping, quote, a roof over our head.
7: People are tired. And like when you look at all these news stories about parents that are taking their lives and parents that are taking the lives of their children and taking their lives because they're stressed out and they're losing their jobs, it's absolutely absurd. This is not normal. And I refuse to sit idly by and allow it to continue to happen. I don't care if they call me radical extreme. There's nothing radical or extreme about me wanting people to have access to quality health care.
6: You can hear the full interview on our website, WMNF.org. From WMNF News, I'm Megan Fair.
3: There's been a chemical spill at a Duke Energy power plant on the mouth of the Anclote River in Pasco County. A state pollution report says the company alerted environmental regulators Thursday about 3,200 gallons of sodium bisulfate in the soil and asphalt near Holiday. Another 500 gallons were contained to the building. Duke told the Tampa Bay Times that the chemical did not make it to the river. The Florida Department of Environmental Protection confirmed there were no impacts to nearby waters. Florida's cattle ranchers are criticizing President Trump's move to import 300,000 tons of tariff-free beef to lower prices for consumers. On Friday, Trump said the deal would drop the cost of beef to 25% below current market prices. But Colin Waddell, CEO of the National Cattlemen's Beef Association, said Florida's cattle ranchers and ranchers across the country are disappointed. According to the Federal Farm Bureau, excessive drought across the country, the COVID-19 pandemic, and increased operating costs have dwindled the U.S. cattle herd to a 75-year low after pushing farmers to liquidate their herds. It'll be mostly sunny and hot today with highs in the low 90s. Tonight, partly cloudy, overnight lows in the mid-70s. Tomorrow, a stray shower or thunderstorm is possible, highs in the low 90s. I'm Sean Canaan with the WMNF News headlines.
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Good afternoon and welcome to WMNF's It's the Music. I'm Harrison, hard-hitting Harrison, and Tim's on our electronic board today, and we're going to give you a couple of hours of good music. And so I just want you to sit back and relax and enjoy yourself. And we also have one pair of tickets to the Clearwater Jazz Holiday that's going to be happening in October. I'll bring you up to date on that in just a few more moments. But just stay close to your radio. And remember, this is Tie-Dye Tuesday. Oh, yeah, we get on today like no other. And I'm glad you're there. So let us get started with a little Gil Scott.

0: Back when Eisenhower was the president, golf courses is where most of his time was spent. So I never really listened to what the president said because in general I believed that the general was politically dead. But he always seemed to know when the muscles were about to be flexed. Because I remember him saying something, mumbling something about a military-industrial complex. Americans no longer fight to keep their shores safe, just to keep the jobs going in the arms-making workplace. And then they pretend to be gripped by some sort of political reflex. But all they're doing is paying dues to the military-industrial complex. Military and the monetary. Military and the monetary. Military and the monetary. The military and the monetary get together whenever they think it's necessary. They turn our brothers and sisters into mercenaries. They are turning the planet into a cemetery. The military and the monetary use the media as intermediaries. They are determined to keep the citizens secondary. They make so many decisions that are arbitrary. We're marching behind the commander-in-chief who was standing under a spotlight shaking like a leaf. But the ship of state had landed on an economic reef, so we knew he was going to bring us messages of grief. The military and the monetary were shielded by January and went storming into February. Brought us pot-bellied generals as luminaries. 2 weeks ago, I hadn't heard the something. Now, all of a sudden, he's legendary. They took the honor from the honorary. They took the dignity from the dignitaries. They took the secrets from the secretary, but they left the bitch an obituary. The military and the monetary from thousands of miles away in a Saudi Arabian sanctuary had us all scrambling for our dictionaries because we couldn't understand the vocabulary. Yeah, there were some smart bombs, but there were some dumb ones as well. Scared the hell out of CNN in that Baghdad hotel. The military and the monetary, they get together whenever they think it's necessary. War in the desert sometimes sure is scary, but they beamed out the war to all their subsidiaries. Tried to make so damn insane a worthy adversary, keeping the citizens secondary, scaring old folks into coronaries. The military and the monetary from thousands of miles in the Saudi Arabian sanctuary kept us all wondering if all of this was really truly necessary. We've got to work for peace. Peace ain't coming this way. If we only worked for peace, if everyone believed in peace the way they say they do, we'd have peace. The only thing wrong with peace is that you can't make no money from it. The military and the monetary, they get together whenever they think it's necessary. They've turned our brothers and sisters into mercenaries. They are turning the planet into a cemetery. We've got to work for peace. Peace ain't coming this way. We should not allow ourselves to be misled by talk of entering a time of peace. Peace is not the absence of war, it is the absence of the rumors of war and the threats of war and the preparation for war. Peace is not the absence of war, it is a time when we will all bring ourselves closer to each other, closer to building a structure that is unique within ourselves because we have finally come to peace within ourselves. Military and the monetary. Military and the monetary. Military and the monetary. Get together whenever they think it's necessary. They have turned our brothers and sisters into mercenaries. They are turning parts of the planet into a cemetery. What you gonna do? Military and the monetary. Military and the monetary.
1: Say what you gonna do?
0: We hounded the Ayatollah religiously. Bombed Libya and killed Gaddafi's son hideously.
1: Knowing all you know.
0: We turned our back on our allies, the Panamanians, and saw Ali North selling guns to the Iranians. Watched Gorbachev slaughtering Lithuanians. We better warn the Amish, they may bomb the Pennsylvanians. The military and the monetary. Get together whenever they think it's necessary. They have turned

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Nobody can do everything, but everybody can do something. Everyone must play a part. Everyone got to go to work. Work for peace.

Michael Scott, we got to work for peace. Only thing wrong with peace is you can't make no money off it. Hey, that's serious words. I need to let you know how to get in touch with Tim and I here in the studio. The number for texting is 813-433-0885. 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

The board of directors has determined that the month of August, we should be talking about economic justice and labor. And I've been playing some of those songs that get you in the train of thought for thinking about what you do with your days, okay? Okay, well, I mentioned to you earlier that we got some tickets that we got to give away. So, and we do, and they are to the Clearwater Jazz Holiday that's going to be happening October 15th, 16th, 17th, and 18th. Okay? Now, it's going to be an outdoor concert, and it's going to be on the grass. So, I'm encouraging you to bring your lawn chairs or your blankets. Now, we're going to give away one pair of tickets. You got to determine which day you would like to attend, whether it be Thursday, Friday, Saturday, or Sunday, okay? I got one pair of tickets, and I'm going to give these tickets away right away. We're getting up to it right now. Okay, I'm going to decide not to wait until the second hour. We're going to do it the first hour, okay? So I know some people are sitting on their hands waiting to call, but I don't want you to call until the music starts. Now, we're going to take the third caller, okay? And let me give you the number. It's 813-239-9663. Don't call until the music starts. 813-239-9663. One pair of tickets to the Clearwater Jazz Holiday at Coachman Park. It's going to be outdoors, so we encourage you to bring your lawn chairs or your blanket. Doesn't matter. You can stand up if you want to, if you forget to bring them, but I encourage you to do that. Okay, because it's going to be some great music out there. And we're going to give you one. The headline artist for Thursday night is going to be Chris Botti, Sheila E., and the E-Train is going to be the headline act for Friday. For Saturday, Larkin Poe is going to be the headline act. And on Sunday, the Wood Brothers are going to be the headline act. So we're going to play a song for each one of these. And when the music starts to play, you can call area code 813-239-9663. 813-239-WMNF will get you these tickets.

All right, you can hold your phone calls because we do have a winner. Bob called, and he's in Tennessee right now, but he's going to be here for the Jazz Fest, okay, in October. He's going to be here, and he chose Saturday night. And so Larkin Poe is going to be the headline act for then. And we're going to play one of their songs right now. It's called Kick Up the Blues.

0: Florida native Tom Petty would be turning 76 this year, so WMNF will be celebrating his birthday with a full night of his music. 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

Yeah, that's the Wood Brothers. They're going to be headliners on Sunday night at the Clearwater Jazz Holiday, and we hope you're going to be there. And remember, it's going to be on the grass, so take a lawn chair or a blanket so you can be comfortable and enjoy the sounds, okay? Remember, this is Tie Dye Tuesday, and it just gets better and better as we go on. The Lulus come on after us, and stay tuned for Grateful Dead. He is on at 6. Hey, you got WMNF. That's the most important thing, and thank you for helping us prosper, grow. You know, the more the merrier. We're glad you're there. And you included us in your space for today. And we're glad about that, okay? I'll do that later. We'll do some housekeeping in a minute. But this next song that we're going to do is by the Paul Butterfield Blues Band. It's entitled Work Song.

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Mrs. Fontella Bass. Woo! We heard two from her. I tell you, I know you don't love me no more. And the soul of a man. Two great songs by Fontella, and she brings those songs bring back so many memories. Not only the jukebox that I used to play them on, but just, you know, that era that has passed us. Wow. If there's someone that you love, you better tell them today, because tomorrow ain't here yet and yesterday gone. I just have to say that because we lost Dolly Parton today. I just heard the news, and it just shook me a little bit, okay? But we got to keep rolling, because life is just that way. It's just that way. We got some Sly and the Family Stone queued up for you, and we're going to play a little bit of that from that album with the American flag on it. There's a riot going on.

Side of Family Stone. We lost another great one today. Dolly Parton passed. She was born January 19, 1946, and she passed today, August 25th, 2026. We had a call from Mary from Dunedin who wanted to hear one of her most famous songs, I'll Always Love You.

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0: Hi, this is Miss Julie. Our next week-long membership drive begins at 9 a.m. on Tuesday, September 22nd, and goes through the morning of September 29th. 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

hear Mo saying, you're only one day away. Closer than you think for making a difference. The Lulus are in the house. That's right, live and in living color. They already setting up in Studio One. And you're listening to 88.5 FM WMNF Tampa Bay's Community Radio. First of all, I want to thank the Creator for helping all of us all the time do what we do. And if there's someone that you care about that you need in your life, stop putting it off and let them know today that they are important to you, okay? And you need them where they are. And stay there, okay? And you stay where you are and just get better, okay? Until the next time, this is Tim and I signing off.

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1: And it was funny.
0: I know.
1: We got a lot of jokes we're going to be coming up with later.
0: Just something I remember from Johnny Carson about Dolly Parton and Karnak. So that was Back on the Run, McKinley James, who was at Heat Wave, and we are bringing him back.
1: We're doing a Heat Wave revisit.
0: Okay.
1: Whatever. Yeah, make it fun.
0: Yeah.
1: Make it a good name.
0: Yes.
1: Heat Wave has returned to Skippers December 12th. McKinley James, and we just booked, I can't, I hope I don't pronounce it right, Sonora Tukuku.
0: You got it.
1: Hey, there you go.
0: Amen.
1: With their AV material. You're going to dig that show.
0: It's going to be great. By the way, that song was Back on the Run, and we preceded it with Born to Run, the anniversary of the release of the album.
1: How many years?
0: 51. 51 years ago.
1: Wow. God.
0: And we're only 12, so what are we going to do next here, Linda?
1: We're
0: going to go to number three. I've got a trio of peeps who are having birthdays today. So we're going to hear three songs from birthday guys, starting out with Willie McDeville, would have been 76 years old today. He passed when he was 58. Today is Jeff Tweedy's birthday. He's 59. And Elvis Costello is 72. So let's wish them all a very, very happy special birthday.

Happy birthday, Elvis Costello. Happy birthday, Jeff Tweedy. You heard him playing with Uncle Tupelo. And before that, happy birthday, Willie Mink DeVille. So glad you have joined us this afternoon. Thank you so much for your texts and your emails and your calls so far this afternoon. Always love hearing from you. And we're going to let Mr. David Bowie take us up to the news. We'll be back right after him and then bring the locally produced news with Juanita.

0: David Bowie there. And coming up after the news, we're going to hear a little bit of Janis Joplin, Pearl, and Linda, yes.
1: How's about if we do a tribute to Dolly Parton at 5?
0: At 5 o'clock?
1: Does that sound like a plan?
0: That sounds like a plan, or 5:30 maybe, in between 5 and 5:30.
1: Got it.
0: Okay, because we have special guests coming into the studio, apparently.
1: Okay.
0: And we are going to turn it over to Miss Juanita at this point.
2: Thank you, and good afternoon. I'm Juanita Hurtado Huérfano with the WMNF News Headlines. It is 3:31 p.m. U.S. Representative Byron Donalds, the Republican nominee for governor, tapped State Senator Brian Avila of Miami as his running mate today. Avila was elected to the House in 2014 and served 8 years there before moving to the Senate in 2022. He received a master's degree in criminal justice and public administration from Florida International University. Donalds highlighted Avila's background as the son of immigrants from Cuba who fled the communist government and compared him with his Democratic opponent, former Congressman David Jolie. Jolie will share a ticket with U.S. Senate Democratic nominee Angie Nixon, a member of the Democratic Socialists of America.
3: They have embraced socialism, and that socialism is not going to allow for Florida to thrive. And that is why in 70 days, you and I must stand together to make sure that we defend Florida, we keep it free, and we keep it red.
2: Avila is also a captain in the Florida National Guard and serves as dean of the School of Criminal Justice at Doral College.
4: We have a state to defend and a future to build. And together with Byron Donalds as our next governor of the great state of Florida, we are going to keep Florida free, keep Florida conservative, and keep the Florida dream alive for generations to come.
2: Jolie picked former U.S. Representative Gwen Graham as his running mate. Both have rejected the socialist label. In reaction to the announcement, Jolie said the race won't be about Donalds' relationship with Avila, but rather his relationship with President Donald Trump. Southwest Florida is having a banner year for sea turtle nesting, breaking records on several beaches. WGCU's Tom Bales tells you more.
5: Sanibel has already shattered its loggerhead nesting record, and Sanibel and Captiva together have recorded nearly 1,200 sea turtle nests this season. More than 920 loggerhead nests have been documented on the island, surpassing the record set 3 years ago. And the Sanibel Captiva Conservation Foundation says the number continues to rise as nesting winds down. Combined, Sanibel and Captiva are now just short of their record for loggerhead nests. Elsewhere in Lee County, Turtle Time volunteers are monitoring hundreds of nests from Fort Myers Beach to the Collier County line. Fort Myers Beach has more than 100 nests this season, while Bonita Beach has even more. Hatchlings are already emerging from nests on both beaches. Key Waden Island in Collier County is also having a strong nesting season. Sea turtles have been swimming in the world's oceans for more than 100 million years. Hatchlings leaving Florida beaches head offshore, where many spend their early years living amongst floating sargassum that provides food and protection from predators. As adults, sea turtles can migrate hundreds or even thousands of miles between feeding grounds and nesting beaches. Females are remarkable navigators, using cues that include the

0: do all of the turtle monitoring and relocations. Over 500 turtle nests have been relocated out of the project area so that the contractor can complete the renourishment. That is greatly, has greatly exceeded what Moat was anticipating. So it's been a big year for the sea turtles.
1: Beaches throughout Southwest Florida have been a hotbed for sea turtle nests this season. New records have been set on Sanibel and Key Waden, and right here on Venice Beach, where a renourishment was happening during most of the season. More than 500 nests had to be relocated by the experts at Moat Marine, and they hatched, sending tens of thousands of loggerheads into the water here at Venice. This year are going to set records that even last year's record-setting season will beat. On Venice Beach, I'm Tom Bayless.
2: Traffic is slow approaching downtown Tampa on I-275 South and I-4 West. Tonight, it will be partially cloudy with lows in the mid-70s. Tomorrow, it will be partially cloudy with stray thunderstorms and highs in the mid-90s. I'm Juanita Hurtado Huérfano with the WMNF News Headlines. 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

0: Hi, this is Miss Julie. 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Thanks.
1: That, of course, was Mary Clayton, her single version of Gimme Shelter. Y'all know the story that she was the backup singer on the Stones original, called into the studio at 2-3 o'clock in the morning, 8 or 9 months pregnant, one take and out. And that song became a classic for the Stones and for her as well. You can't get it while you can. Janis Joplin before that. Up next here is a band, Purple Mountains. I stole this directly out of the dorm room last Thursday. They have some great music, 6 to 8 p.m. on Thursday evenings. A lot of college music, a lot of all indie and alternative music, and I always hear something new and refreshing. Purple Mountains, this album came out in 2019, and it was the only album by the band. The lead singer, who had been making music for many, many, many years, his name was David Berman, put this little band together. They only did this one album, and then tragedy struck. So this song, I just really liked it. It is called All My Happiness Is Gone. It tells you where I'm in the world.

Orville Peck, now vintage Orville Peck. He's got a brand new album out. We're going to hear a cut from that later on today. But that was Daytona Sand, and I want to send that out to Jessica G here at WMNF. And up next, we are going to hear brand new from the Fontaines, D.C. They're an Irish band founded in 2014. And if you happen to be going up to Shaky Knees in Atlanta later on this year, you will be able to see them there. I really dig this band. I've played some of their good other cuts, but this is brand new.

0: Hi. That was, of course, or maybe not, of course. Who was that? Oh, yeah. It was Moon Taxi. Do you remember that song? You used to play it a lot.
1: We performed to Heat Wave, I think.
0: We did. That's right. Yeah. Moon Taxi, Step Into the Light. The album is Set Yourself Free. Prior to that, Brand New Fruit Bats. The album is called Landfill, and the song was Perhaps We're a Storm. And What Light from Wilco, from the album Sky Blue Sky. And just want to say thanks to everybody who's written in today. Lots of messages of condolences about Ms. Dolly Parton. We will soon. We're not quite sure.
1: We're putting it together.
0: This is
1: seat of our pants.
0: Seat of our pants on the fly radio. Seat of our asses and, you know, whatever else you want to say.
1: There's so much to talk about Dolly Parton. Yeah,
0: exactly.
1: She did so much for the world, not to mention her laughter on every TV show.
0: Yeah.
1: Every TV show you ever watched the clips from.
0: Uh-huh.
1: She laughed and her wit, and she's just...
0: She was so wonderful because she could make the best fun of herself. People could make fun of her, and she would laugh. She would make fun of herself, and everyone would laugh. And people who have that capacity really do wonderful things in the world.
1: I like this one quote she goes with, it costs a lot of money to look this cheap. She's just, you know, she says the way I see it, if you were the rainbow, you got to put up with the rain.
0: Yep, indeed.
1: You know, there's a lot of things she said.
0: Dollyisms.
1: I'm sure there'll be more to follow. But, yeah, we're getting our tribute together. We'll put it and hope that you dig it here on WMNF, The Lulu Show. It is, what time if you got to be anywhere?
0: 4:18 p.m., couple more songs before the local news. So glad you have joined us this afternoon. Thank you for being in touch. And we appreciate you more than you could ever possibly know. We're going to get back to the music with some Mumford & Sons.

0: Mondo Cosmo. And before that, Mumford and Sons with I Will Wait. And we're coming up on the news in a few minutes, but I'm going to turn this microphone over to Miss Linda Liu, who's going to start talking about our tribute to Miss Dolly Parton.
1: In a nutshell, I don't know when you ever first saw Dolly Parton. My parents owned a bar, so I grew up in a bar. And Porter Wagoner and Dolly Parton were always on the TV, and you could always see the rhinestone and Dolly Parton. Her hair wasn't really high up, but it certainly started the fad. And from then on, she rocked. We're going to do Jolene, our favorite tune.
0: Our theme song that we never play.
1: That's a good one. Followed up with the news with
0: Juanita.
1: Juanita will be in with the news, and then we'll continue on with our tribute to the Miss Dolly Parton. Ah, breaks my heart. There you go. Here on WMNF, Salulu Show, Linda Liu here, Lori Liu there, and let's go with Jolene, WMNF Tampa, as we get Dolly on the air for you here on Community Radio.

0: Take it away, Juanita.
1: Thank you, and good afternoon. I'm Juanita Hurtado Huérfano with the WMNF News Headlines. It is 4:30 p.m. Yesterday, Governor Ron DeSantis announced Floridians may soon face new restrictions on purchases with EBT cards. These include changes to the state's Temporary Assistance for Needy Families program, or TAMF. Among the restrictions are the purchase of entertainment tickets, tattoos, tobacco and vaping products, adult material, video games, theme park subscriptions, and similar luxury services. DeSantis claimed these restrictions aim to reduce fraud and support a pathway to self-sufficiency.
2: These are grants for folks who, you know, sometimes through no fault of their own have fallen hard on their luck, and it's part of having a safety net so people, you know, don't fall through the cracks, have something to stabilize with and to get situated and to start doing better in life, particularly when you have to raise kids. But it's also the case that money should be going to things that are really essential.
1: The changes to TAMF and EBT cards come soon after Florida increased restrictions on food stamps. Interim Secretary for the Florida Department of Children and Families, Kate Williams, spoke at a press conference in Tampa.
3: Florida has already successfully implemented a similar policy change through Healthy SNAP, which launched in April to better align allowable purchases with the program's nutritional purpose. The department restricted SNAP benefits from being used to purchase soda, candy, energy drinks, and ultra-processed prepared desserts.
1: In June, a federal judge reversed those changes. A month later, the Center on Budget and Policy Priorities released a report warning SNAP is facing its fastest decline in decades. Some organizations claim the increase in restrictions to food and cash assistance programs can reinforce a stigma against recipients and deter enrollment, leading to a growing hunger crisis. There is no timeline yet for when those restrictions will begin. A 5-day statewide law enforcement operation has recovered 163 missing children. WFSU's Tristan Wood reports Florida Attorney General James Othmeyer talked about the effort during a press conference today.
4: Othmeyer says the children range in age from 2 months to 17 years old. He says many of them were human trafficking victims and suffered abuse, neglect, and exploitation.
5: And we will give them the treatment they need to get back on the road to recovery. Unfortunately, for many of them, their lives will not be the same. They will need our continued help, our prayers, and our support. But at least they are no longer in the hands of evil.
4: The children are receiving support at so-called recovery hubs from social services, medical providers, and victim advocates. I'm Tristan Wood.
1: The National Hurricane Center is monitoring two areas of tropical activity across the Atlantic. Meteorologist Andrew Wolfeck from the Florida Public Radio Emergency Network says neither system is an immediate threat to land.
6: Forecasters continue to track two disturbances across the Atlantic Ocean. The first is northeast of Bermuda, and it will continue to head away from the United States. The second wave is just off the coast of Africa. The National Hurricane Center has given this area a high chance of development over the next week as it works its way westbound across the open Atlantic. Some forecast models continue to indicate this disturbance could be the first hurricane of the season if it's able to fight off the dry air and wind shear. But even if it develops, it will be no threat to land over the next week as it remains thousands of miles east of the Caribbean islands.
1: The next tropical storm across the Atlantic Basin will be named Dolly. The peak of the hurricane season is just 2 weeks away. In international news, the AP's Sam Metnick reports it has been a year since Israeli soldiers killed 22 Palestinians, including journalists and rescue workers, in a double strike on a hospital in Gaza.
7: It's been 1 year since an Israeli strike on Nasser Hospital killed 33-year-old Mariam Daga, a visual journalist who worked for the Associated Press and other news outlets, and 21 other Palestinians. No one has been held accountable. At the time, Nasser was one of the few functioning hospitals in Gaza and a key location for Palestinian journalists to supply live video and information to newsrooms around the world.
1: Traffic is slow approaching downtown Tampa on I-275 South and I-4 West. Tonight, it will be partially cloudy with lows in the mid-70s. Tomorrow, it will be partially cloudy with stray thunderstorms and highs in the mid-90s. I'm Juanita Hurtado Huérfano with the WMNF News Headlines. 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

0: Dolly Parton. During our tribute to Dolly Parton here on WMNF's Lulu Show, Linda Lou here, Lori Lou over there. We're talking about Dolly. She is amazing. Last song you just listened to had Tammy Wynette, Loretta Lynn, and Dolly Parton doing that great tune here on WMNF. So we're going to continue on playing, Lori. Is it time for the joke?
1: No.
0: Oh, when is that coming?
1: I'm not sure if I'm going to tell it. I have to think about it. It's not a joke.
0: It's not a joke.
1: It was a joke about Dolly Parton. Okay. I don't know why I remember certain things in my life, but it was a Karnak moment with Dolly Parton invoked in it, and it was, at the time, hilarious. I'll think about it.
0: We could ask our listeners if they want to hear it.
1: No.
0: She had a lot of stories.
1: You have to be our age to even understand it. So if you're young, you're not going to get it at all. So
0: okay.
1: You have to know Johnny Carson.
0: Yeah, that's
1: and,
0: true, too.
1: And McMahon and Karnak.
0: So, yeah, but it's a good one, though.
1: It was hilarious.
0: You know, she was our queen of glamour. Dolly Parton, queen of country. She had over sales of 100 million albums.
1: You know what? She was kind of the queen of the world.

0: Oh my gosh.
1: Unless she's making you cry with that voice and a song.
0: Ellen had her on, and that was a real trip to see that video. Mm-hmm. And, you know, she just visited so many people and went on TV, and that story, she was actually with Conan O'Brien talking about her first time she was in New York City and got kicked out of the hotel. They thought she was a hooker, as she put it. She goes, "That's hilarious. You can only imagine that." So she and her friend Judy, who I guess still is with her, I mean, traveled with her everywhere. So they came back to the hotel. Their luggage was outside their door, and she was kicked out. So she went in the street trying to find a way to get back to Tennessee, and she said, "And you know what? I always carry a gun in my purse." Imagine Dolly Parton with a gun in her purse.
1: I imagine she'd take care of you pretty quickly without second thought.
0: So this guy kept harassing them, and she just put it out and kind of thought of a Thelma and Louise kind of moment, but... Yep.
1: I've had enough of you.
0: Really? So,
1: you know, get the blank away from me.
0: He kind of left, you know, she and Carol Burnett were together. Can you imagine that?
1: I love Carol Burnett so
0: much. I still love Carol Burnett.
1: Oh, so do I.
0: Oh, my gosh, she played with that. Her father talked about the statue in the hometown, and she was so excited about the statue because it was in her hometown, and her father said, "You should be proud. A lot of pigeons will be sitting as a... outhouse." So there you go. It was just funny to read. And all these little stories. Dolly Parton, I'm sure if you really, really, really keep on digging, you'll find all these great stories that... should I tell them about the ring?
1: You can tell me about anything. You can tell them about anything.
0: The nipple ring. She says, "No, it's more like a hula hoop."
1: No. No nipple rings. No, it's a hula hoop.
0: So she... gosh, she just brought joy to so many people and bringing together in 2020, 2022 with I'm a Rock Star. So let's take a listen. This one's great. If you ever had a chance to purchase Trio 1 and Trio 2, I wore mine out, my CDs, but she just performed with Linda Ronstadt, Emmylou Harris, even Angela Straley, I think, was a part of the Dom one. But this is after the Gold Rush, listening to Dolly Parton, Linda Ronstadt, and Emmylou Harris on your Lulu Show here on a Tuesday as we continue to honor, pay tribute to the great queen of country, Dolly Parton.

0: Okay, Missy, there you go.
1: Clearly, Dolly Parton's life touched many of our listeners today. They are...
0: Really?
1: Yes, many, many people have written in with their memories and their fondness for Dolly Parton. And I will try to reach back to each and every one of you as best I can. Thank you for staying tuned to WMNF. Thank you for sharing this time with us. Actually, I'll just announce it. Bay News 9 was here a little while ago and at 10 o'clock
0: tonight.
1: Yeah,
0: thank you for coming. It was
1: thank
0: nice
1: you very
0: you
1: much
0: guys.
1: To come for coming. And there'll be a little snippet of at least one Linda Lou. I don't know if I'm on
0: It'll
1: film
0: be,
1: or not.
0: Whatever.
1: And it doesn't matter if you want to check it out. A little Dolly music, a little Dolly story on Bay News 9 at 10 o'clock tonight.
0: You know, I'm sure all week long WNF's going to pay a tribute
1: Absolutely.
0: To Dolly Parton and the great Dolly Parton. And so a lot of good things coming your way. This is WMNF in Tampa. We are having a fun drive coming up. Hallelujah. It's August.
1: It is August. It'll be September. I think okay. It starts on the 22nd with us. The Tuesday's starting it.
0: We're kicking it off?
1: We're kicking it off.
0: Ooh.
1: Usually it's Wednesday, but it's Tuesday. Okay. So, you know, we
0: kinda
1: just...
0: Kind of like kickball, you know? Everybody likes kickball, so we're kicking it off and... You never know.
1: And hopefully we're going to kick you know what at the end. That's all we can hope for.
0: Yeah.
1: But we'll talk about heat wave. About,
0: heat wave?
1: Not about heat wave. We can talk about that later, too, but we're not going to talk about it now.
0: And don't forget, WMNF is presenting Tom Petty Tribute.
1: That's right.
0: October the 3rd over at Skipper Smokehouse. Mm-hmm. So you won't want to miss that. A lot of fun things going on. You know, Dolly Parton, this is silly. I'm going to play it no matter what. Because it's an oldie.
1: Go for it.
0: It's Absolutely. From her first album from 67. She actually sang it, as I said, used to always watch Porter Wagoner. Mm-hmm. If you ever get a chance to see his outfits, oh my God, it's just like amazing. Mm-hmm. But she was his sidekick back in 67 when she came on the air with him. She played this song, and not that I'm saying Dumb Blonde, but she sang it. And they didn't make fun of it. They just talked about it. And we're going to listen to Dolly Parton do Dumb Blonde from the Porter Wagoner show back in 67 from Hello, I'm Dolly. And then I don't know where we're going to go from there here on WNF, the Lulu Show. Linda Lou here, Lori Lou there. And you are Lulu today, Dolly Parton.

0: Oh boy. Just went on with Coats of Many Color again. We're going to keep it rolling here. This is, we've already played this song, Lori. It's always nice to play it, but.
1: And how my mama put the rags to use. There were rags.
0: Step back in time with Dolly Parton. And we're going to go with her singing. Tune with. Wait a minute, Linda, where is she? I know.
2: She's
1: on every piece with love. She made my coat of
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1: I was so proud of
0: Lovesick Blues on WMNF.

0: crazy. I think we're all a little crazy, aren't we?
1: Knuck and Futz.
0: Yep. Patsy Cline in the background with the Jordanaires. That just brought me attention when you mentioned Save the Last Dance. Crazy, written by Willie Nelson. Of course, everybody knows that story. And, you know, I do believe, correct me if I'm wrong, Charlie Dick was married to Patsy Cline.
1: Mm-hmm.
0: And he was at a bar.
1: Mm-hmm.
0: Hooked up with Willie Nelson at the bar.
1: Mm-hmm.
0: And Willie was singing the song. This is back in the day.
1: A long day ago. a really long one.
0: And Charlie Dick said, you know, my wife, Patsy Cline, would really like this song. So he said, this is a story that I read, and you can't believe everything. But
1: I believe everything comes out of your mouth.
0: You're so funny. Drove over, Patsy was asleep. Charlie Dick woke up his wife and heard the song, and she said, okay, and there you go. That's the story I'm sticking to.
1: That's the story, Morning Glory.
0: Hey, it is WMNF, you're tuned to. This is the Lulu Show, and we're going to
1: take
0: it up.
1: Very Lulu-y today.
0: Tribute to, of course, the great, great Dolly Parton. I still cannot believe. And you know who else we lost this week?
1: You just told me. I'm stunned. I missed it.
0: This person.
2: Johnny Angel.
0: Johnny Angel. Johnny Angel. Donna Reed. Remember that show?
3: Live from NPR News in Washington, I'm Riley Barton.
0: Stick around.
3: Country music legend Dolly Parton has died. She was 80 years old. The towering singer, songwriter, actress, and businesswoman was also a powerful advocate for literacy. Through her Imagination Library, kids 5 and younger can receive a free book each month. NPR's Andrew Limbong has more on the program's legacy.
4: Hello, kiddies. You want me to read a book to you?
5: This is Dolly Parton at an event at the Library of Congress celebrating the Imagination Library sending out 100 million books. That was back in 2018. Now that number is over 330 million. The program started small in 1995, covering Parton's home county in East Tennessee. Parton has said that she was inspired by her father, who couldn't read or write. Since then, the Imagination Library has collaborated with local nonprofits and governments to expand access across the country and beyond, too, including Canada, the UK, Ireland, and Australia. At that Library of Congress event, she said that her goal was to deliver 1 billion books to kids. Andrew Limbong, NPR News.
3: The U.S. stock market largely shrugged off a sweeping set of tariffs imposed by Canada on American products today. As NPR's Raphael Nam reports, the retaliatory tariffs may not have a huge economic effect, but they could take a toll.
6: The tariffs imposed by Canada range from 15% to 50% on many American products, including steel, aluminum, as well as washers and dryers. Overall, about $20 billion worth of American imports will come under Canadian tariffs, or about 700 products. Canada's tariffs had been expected, and most economists still believe the ongoing trade war will likely hit harder for businesses north of the border. So investors in Wall Street did not react too much, but concerns will mount if the trade dispute escalates. Tariffs are a tax on imports, which creates uncertainty for businesses and can be inflationary for consumers. Rafael Nam, NPR News.
3: As many as 200,000 foreign nationals seeking asylum in the U.S. could lose their visas. It's part of the Trump administration's crackdown on illegal immigration. NPR's Michelle Kelman reports.
7: State Department spokesperson Tommy Pigott says the department is working with Homeland Security to identify and revoke the visas of foreigners who came to the U.S. claiming to be short-term visitors, but then filed for asylum to stay here permanently. He says these types of visas are issued with a clear understanding that they are for those who intend to return home. He was responding to an Associated Press report on documents that show the department is focusing on B1 and B2 visas issued in the last decade and could amount to 200,000 revocations. Pigott calls it an ongoing process with dynamic numbers. Michelle Kellerman, NPR News, Washington.
3: Oil prices fell again today. It's NPR. Two unvaccinated people have died from measles in Pennsylvania. They're the first measles-related deaths in the U.S. this year after three last year. The U.S. is experiencing its worst measles year since 1991, with 2,777 cases reported. Vaccination rates have dropped below the 95% mark that public health experts say is needed to prevent outbreaks, with exemptions rising at an all-time high among kindergartners. The Department of Health and Human Services is developing a national alert system for missing people with autism. NPR's Janaki Mehta reports.
8: Children with autism are at an elevated risk of wandering or running away, and they can be at 160 times higher risk of drowning than other children. And recognition of autism is on the rise, according to the CDC, which says 1 in 31 kids age 8 has been diagnosed with it. Now, HHS says it's working on an alert system, similar to Amber Alerts, to improve coordination between first responders, law enforcement, and community members when a person with autism goes missing. HHS also said it will establish best practices to address preventable injury and death among people with autism. It's not yet clear exactly when the alert system will be rolled out, but HHS says it will work with the Justice Department and FEMA, in addition to state and local partners, to develop it. Janaki Mehta, NPR News.
3: Guinness World Records has recognized a cat from Wisconsin for not only having 9 lives, but 29 toes. Maine Coon cats like Erebus Anomaly are often polydactyl, the genetic trait that causes some cats to be born with extra toes. It's NPR.
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0: No, it's not the Platters. It's kind of a twin spin today. Freddie Mercury in the background doing The Great Pretender from The Very Best. That, what a voice. Do you ever see that movie?
1: No.
0: Bohemian.
1: I know, you know me.
0: Lori, I gotta give you popcorn or something so you'll watch a movie.
1: Well, if you invite me over to your house to watch a movie, I will come and watch a movie at your house.
0: There you go.
1: But you better have popcorn.
0: Okay.
1: And you better have cheese and crackers.
0: We can do that, and we can
1: Twinkies.
0: Have a dog sitting on your lap.
1: You've got a big dog, and they have sat on my lap.
0: Storm celebrates 12 years on the air. Oh my gosh, in the air, 12 years old.
1: When?
0: Friday.
1: Happy birthday, Storm.
0: Can't walk very good, but we're
1: happy birthday.
0: Getting him going there. So the Great Pretender, and I can think of some great pretenders out there who are running. We're not going to go there, but... Hey, by the way, I do have to say something.
1: Yeah?
0: I know you didn't watch it, the race in Washington on Sunday. Uh-oh. Which I didn't watch it. The Rebel was watching it. The orange man.
1: Jeez.
0: Look at the way he did the flag for the start. It was like he was a majorette. He didn't do the normal...
1: Oh, just slash it down?
0: Yeah, he did the majorette kind of baton.
1: He was skywriting? Oops, skywriting?
0: Oh my God. Okay. We're gonna keep it rolling here. This is the Lulu Show Traffic Jam. We're here every Tuesday. And we hope and thank you very much for supporting the station. Thank you for listening. 511 if you gotta be anywhere. And of course, Freak Show comes up at
1: 6 o'clock.
0: Dream Clinic and In the Groove continues on. And, of course, all week long we've got Traffic Jam here on WNF. Lori, we're going to go with this next tune because we can.
1: Because
0: we're gonna,
1: that's really the best reason. Because we can.
0: We're going to do a couple more Dolly Parton tunes.
1: Later on.
0: Oh, I love Dolly Parton. Let's listen to Roy Orbison and Katie together singing this classic WNF Tampa.

0: Pressure Drop in the background from Sweet and Dandy. We're listening to Too Busy Thinking About You, the old Motown tune done originally by the Temps and then done by Marvin Gaye. Janie Bradford Hobbs was the big writer for that tune, and she wrote a lot of Motown tunes. Passed away 3 days ago, and she did a lot for Motown. As Mexico Honey is what we listened to before then. Casey Musgraves has a new CD that is on the song. If you get a chance to check the video out, Lori.
1: I saw it.
0: Ooh la la.
1: La la, la
0: ooh, la.
1: La la. Clint, you check it out.
0: Thank you very much. You will want to check it out. And where have all the good times gone with the Kinks? And we opened way back when with Crying. So the news is up next. Juanita.
2: Hello.
0: Hello, and I guess you're ready. Thank you very much.
2: Thank you, and good afternoon. I'm Juanita Hurtado Huérfano with the WMNF News Headlines. It is 5:30. During a press conference in Tampa yesterday, Governor Ron DeSantis announced Florida is working to set new restrictions on EBT cards and the state's Temporary Assistance for Needy Families program.
3: I'm proud to announce that Florida will be the first state in the nation to restrict temporary cash assistance benefits from being used for inappropriate and non-essential purchases. For example, no tobacco and vaping products with EBT cards and TANF grants. No drugs or intoxicants with EBT cards and TANF grants. No adult material. You can get adult material on the gas station. No video games, entertainment tickets, theme park subscriptions, no tattoos, no tanning beds, other, you know, more luxury services, no fortune-telling services.
2: He said the state has been working with the federal government to implement these restrictions. Interim Secretary for the Florida Department of Children and Families, Kate Williams, said eligibility and benefit amounts remain the same.
4: Families do not need to take any action at this time and can expect advance notice and communication from the department explaining when the restrictions will take effect and exactly what they can expect. Families will continue to be able to use their benefits for everyday necessities, including fresh produce at a farmer's market or a grocery store, medicine at a pharmacy, and clothing and other essential items for their children.
2: The state is still awaiting federal authorization. A new law makes it easier to develop certain rural land. A new law that makes it easier to develop certain rural lands is getting a test run in Brevard County. Central Florida Public Media's Molly Durig explains county commissioners voted to approve what's called an agricultural enclave designation for ranchland previously proposed and rejected for development.
5: Commissioners voted unanimously to approve an agricultural enclave designation for 142 acres of land on North Merritt Island right near the Kennedy Space Center. A new law effective as of last month makes it easier for landowners to get an agricultural enclave designation and from there to develop the land. Before the new law kicked in, commissioners had denied the same developer's prior request to allow for more intense development. Resident Danielle DeLude says doing so would disrupt the area's rural character.
6: The most severe problem, though, is the flooding. I can tell you from direct experience that the ground where I live stays saturated for months, not just days, even after an ordinary rain.
5: To qualify as an agricultural enclave, all the land must be owned by the same entity. The land on North Merritt Island is owned by Joe Strada, the Republican nominee for Florida's 11th congressional district. In Orlando, I'm Molly Durig.
2: 4 Southern Californian counties and 5 in Southern Arizona have been added to Florida's list of high-risk areas for New World screwworms after the parasitic fly was detected in the Mexican state of Sonora. In June, the Department of Agriculture and Consumer Services imposed emergency rules to protect Florida's cattle herds from the screwworm after it was found in Texas. The protocols require all warm-blooded animals from infested zones to be certified by Florida 2 days before arrival and inspected by a veterinarian within 5 days before arrival. The restrictions also prohibit the import into Florida of shelter animals from an infested state. There have been no detected cases in Florida. In national news, the AP's Jennifer King reports on the latest measure of consumer confidence.
7: The Consumer Confidence Index dropped this month, dipping 0.8 points to a lukewarm 89.4 in August. Compare that to early 2025, when readings were consistently over 100. The Conference Board report shows Americans' confidence in the economy is at its lowest level in 7 months. Chief economist Dana Peterson says respondents' views of present business conditions improved, but their outlook for the near-term future soured. Respondents cited elevated prices in general and oil, gas, and groceries specifically, along with concerns about war, trade, and jobs. I'm Jennifer King.
2: Traffic is slow approaching downtown Tampa on I-275 South and I-4 West. There is a multi-vehicle crash approaching Town and Country on West Hillsborough Avenue. The right lane is blocked. Tonight, it will be partially cloudy with lows in the mid-70s. Tomorrow, it will be partially cloudy with stray thunderstorms and highs in the mid-90s. I'm Juanita Hurtado Huérfano with the WMNF News Headlines. 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

0: Miss Dolly Parton doing two more bluegrass tunes. Listen to Train off of her The Grass is Blue, and of course, Dolly Parton, Little Sparrow. You said that was a favorite tune of yours.
1: I love that song. I love that album.
0: So it's a good bluegrass. She did it all. She did rock. She did blues. She did folk. She did bluegrass. We also listened to Billy Strings with his Burn the Other End new CD, and we opened it up with Leftover Salmon with Lovin' in My Baby's Eyes here on the Lulu Show Traffic Jam. It's what time is it? 5:50? Mm-hmm. You got to be anywhere. I don't know where you're going after this. Hey, by the way, quick question. I was thinking of you. I turned the, I don't do the cooking like you, but how about your stove? You got a new one.
1: I still haven't turned it on.
0: Seriously?
1: I have not turned it on.
0: Oh my gosh, Lori.
1: I have not turned it on.
0: Not even the cooker or the, what do you call that?
1: The burners?
0: The burners?
1: No.
0: Oh, wow. Okay, so there
1: I pride myself. I pride myself on being a woman who does not need a stove, but does need a washer and dryer.
0: Everybody needs a washer and dryer.
1: Yeah, I'll take a washer and dryer over a stove any day. I got a microwave and a toaster oven. I'm good to go.
0: Hey, so, okay, we're going to, what a week it's been.
1: Yep.
0: And a month. A lot of people leaving our world. And let's listen to a little Frank Beard, Billy Gibbons, Dusty doing Waiting for the Bus from their great Trace Ombres and the Rebel. You know what? We played this so much, and he and his friend, I have to tell you, he and Don Mills played air guitar, ZZ Top, I think every weekend back in the day. Let's listen to Waiting for the Bus here on Community Radio WMNF Tampa.

0: Peppers in the background. What a great going back here on WMNF. It is ZZ Top waiting on the bus. Frank Beard. Ah, wow. Yeah.
1: Can I just say something real quickly about you? You've done a great job pulling this all together with the...
0: Pulling
1: it all together with the Dolly special, because... We both love Dolly, but you were able to bring all this great music this afternoon.
0: Well, you know what? Dolly played a lot audience in all of our life.
1: She really did. And so, the way we do things here, you are the one that has a bit more flexibility with music. And you did a great job.
0: Let
1: me ask you this one question. Why didn't you tell me that my shirt was inside out?
0: Really?
1: And now I'm going to be on TV. Thanks a lot.
0: I didn't even notice.
1: You're so observant. Be alert. We need more alerts.
0: I love you. Hey, take care of yourself, everybody out there. Doug Liu will be in next week. In the meantime, keep it set on Community Radio. We're going to close it out with our great Dolly Parton singing that classic tune. See you around, Miss Lori Liu.
1: Lulu. Love you.
0: Take care. This is... Wait a minute, Linda. Where is it? Where'd she go here?
1: Dolly, come back.
0: Dolly. Isn't there a... there. Okay. Rest in peace, our dear friend, Dolly Parton, as you smile down and laugh. WMNF Tampa.

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Welcome to the Freak Show. And we're catching up on a bunch of your requests. Here's Brewer and Shipley.

Gotta love that bass guitar. We had a request for that. Hope you're out there enjoying the tunes. Baby, You're a Rich Man. Of course, that was a big single back in the summer of 67. Brewer and Shipley. Yeah, that was Jerry Garcia on pedal steel guitar, just for the record. By request, Carly Simon, Bob Dylan, and started out with John Lennon tonight. Glad you're out there. Welcome to listener-supported community radio, WMNF Tampa, Florida. And it's Tie-Dye Tuesday, so my name's Ed Green. Glad to be in this chair playing your request. You want to put one on our list? You can reach us, 813-239-9663. You can email us, dj@wmnf.org. Or you can text us, again, 813-433-0885. We got a party going on, playing your request. So glad to have you out there, and also glad to have our buddy Bassam in here with us. Here's some request for the Bubble Puppy.

0: Well, we had a request for Eric Burdon and those animals, Ring of Fire. It was from the Love Is 1968 album. And the Bubble Puppy out of San Antonio, Texas. Bassam, what do you know about Bubble Puppy?
1: Not too much, but they had a hell of a guitar player, judging from that last track.
0: Good stuff there. Indeed, that was a request as well. And I love it when people request things we're not really that familiar with.
2: Sure, yeah.
0: I mean, Bubble Puppy wasn't on your hit parade of your local FM station, but it was certainly on the underground stuff and sounded so good. Back in 1969, A Gathering of Promises was the album. Hey, Bassam, how did you get here?
1: How did I get
0: I've
1: here?
0: I've known you for how long?
1: I've been coming to the Freak Show for decades, and it's always great to be back. I came here via the TSA, and glad to be here, and it's always great seeing Ed. It's always home week coming here, and proud to have you in my latest book, Mighty Slim's Galaxy of Stars, Volume 3.
0: Smiling ear to ear, wall to wall, being in your latest book. So thanks. It's official now. I'm famous. So thanks, Bassam.
1: Absolutely.
0: Making that official for me. I loved it. So so you did radio in Boston often.
1: Yeah, I did radio in Boston. And every time I go back for my annual visit, I do a show. And lately I've been working on an original album of all instrumentals that I've written. And every day the muse comes calling, goes, hey, you want to write a song? I'm like, well, I actually wasn't planning on it, but sure, why not?
0: So, why not? Yeah. Well, good. It's good that it's visiting you still. You
1: Indeed.
0: Know, giving you all that encouragement and motivation and spirit. So, but it's the Freak Show. It's Tie-Dye Tuesday. Back to your request. And I neglected to mention thank you to Brad Banks for being here, helping process all these requests that come our way. And as always, I say to you out there, we can't do the Freak Show without you. So thank you for being out there. And all of you, each and every one of you, of course. So back to some music, keeping those requests coming your way. This one starts with the voice of someone we know.
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0: All right. Sometimes just things like that happen, don't they, as we go down the road here on The Freak Show. This is WMNF Tampa. Sorry about that. And, of course, rocking and rolling, playing your requests right there, including Janis Joplin. We'll send that out to Bo, Big Brother and the Holding Company. And what a wonderful version. Of course, Summertime for those of us in the heat, if you will. Gypsy Eyes, Jimi Hendrix, Van Morrison from Tupelo Honey was in there. And live, Little Feet, live at the Lisner Auditorium, Washington, D.C., back in August. Hey, this is August, isn't it? Of 77, Waiting for Columbus, right here on WMNF Tampa, Florida. 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
0: 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And The Freak Show is on every Tuesday from 6 to 8 p.m. playing, we call it hippie music, and it's in folk music, and it's great rock and roll. And it's many, many, many requests. So we've got a couple more of them to play for you. We're going to start here. Bassam, what do you think? What's your recollection of the album Volunteers? What's your favorites and things of Volunteers?
7: I like the song about saddling up my frog and getting out of here from I believe from the farm. My greatest recollection of Volunteers is in the Hate in San Francisco. There was a killer mural of the Volunteers album cover. And I asked Yorma if he had seen it. Yorma and Jack, if they'd seen it. One said, I've seen it. The other said, we're going tomorrow. This is after a tuna show in the Bay Area. And sadly, it got painted over with like a pot leaf and like some like, not graffiti, they just painted over it. And
0: something different, huh?
7: Something less than stellar. But The Farm is definitely a favorite of mine.
0: Yeah, we had a request for Jefferson Airplane, so here's the one that we picked for you.

0: Nice fade out into that wonderful region of Pink Floyd-ness. Of course, Dark Side of the Moon, Us and Them, 1973 album, followed Jefferson Airplane, Eskimo Blue Day from Volunteers right here on WMNF Tampa. And proudly, Tie-Dye Tuesday, the freak show smiling at you in all its glory. And appreciate y'all being out there. Again, pausing for the cause. Don't forget, of course, coming up after the freak show, our jam band show In the Groove from 10 until midnight. And before that, the Dream Clinic from 8 p.m. until 10 p.m. Lots more good music to come. Of course, right here on the freak show, lots more good music to come as well. We have some On This Day Grateful Dead from 1972 out in Berkeley, California. Also some Santana from Woodstock by suggestion. Some Led Zeppelin coming up right next, right here, immediately soon by suggestion as well. Some live stuff that's just going to rock your socks off. But as we approach the Led Zeppelin, let me remind you of this.
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0: All right, back to some music here. By suggestion, if you will, let's honor a legacy. 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

This is something we've waited for a long time on the show, and I know it's all going to be well worth the wait. So would you welcome, please, Led Zeppelin.

0: Well, there's some fine, I mean, really fine Led Zeppelin right there, recorded live for the BBC, April 1st, 1971, at the Paris Theatre in London, opening the show with Immigrant Song, right on into Heartbreaker. Good stuff following that Dolly Parton version of Stairway to Heaven from her 2002 album called Halos and Horns. I just had to play that out of love and respect for Dolly Parton, and certainly her bluegrass legacy, her songwriting legacy will survive. But the most important one is her humanity. It's just, it's unspeakable that so many people can have so much money and not take care of others the way Dolly Parton did. That's what I'm trying to say. So thank you, Dolly, and thanks to everyone out there that enjoyed her version of Stairway to Heaven. This is WMNF Tampa, Florida, The Freak Show. And we got some Santana for you in just a moment. But of course, you know how it is. I got to take care of this first, if you will.
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0: Thank you. 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
1: Well, there's another one from the wonderful Woodstock collection, which we honored extensively last week. So glad to be able to share that one with you as well. First track of their set called Waiting, Santana, live at Woodstock. Actually, they came on at 2 in the afternoon. They played from 2 to 2:45 on the 16th of August, if you like to know those things like I do. It's fun to keep track, especially with all the delays and the rain and the mud and the problems they were having at Woodstock. So, but again, let there be no doubt. This is the Freak Show, WMNF in Tampa. And that's the way radio should be, kind of taking off after the FM radio freeform stations when I was a kid. And taking all that and rolling it all in and putting it on out here on the Freak Show all these years. So thank you all so much for being out there and keeping the Freak Show alive and well. And as I've mentioned before, we are listener-supported community radio. We can't do community radio without your love, without your support, and at times, of course, without your money. But if you'd like to participate, even maybe behind the scenes, check this out.
2: 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Our next week-long membership drive begins at 9 a.m. on Tuesday, September 22nd, and goes through the morning of September 29th. 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I can also help get you registered to volunteer. Just be in touch. Thanks.
1: Indeed. Thank you very much for being out there. And it's time for our Grateful Dead segment. You know, it was on this day, August the 25th, 1972, at the Berklee Community Theater. Where else? But Berklee, California. Let's let Bill Graham start the festivities off for us.
3: On piano, Mr. Keith Gottscho. On vocals, the other half of the tandem, Ms. Donna Gottscho. Where are you? On bass and vocals, Mr. Philip Lesh. On drums, Mr. Bill Kreutzmann. On rhythm guitar and vocals, Mr. Bob Weir. On lead guitar and vocals, Mr. Jerry Garcia. From Marin County, the Grateful Dead.

0: Every year in Kentucky, they have what's known as a hollering contest, where...
1: This ain't Kentucky, man. It's Berkeley.
0: This is a focal point of the dissemination of knowledge, you know. And I just thought I'd lay a little on it.
1: He had roses for lunch.

0: Thank you, thank you.
1: Well, there we have the Grateful Dead, recorded on today's date. Back in 1972 at the Berklee Community Theater, August the 25th. How time is flying this year. So, but we got to say goodnight, make way for the NPR News headlines, and I'll meet you back here next Tuesday, my friends. Boy, we got a bunch of great requests for next week's show. So if you made one, you better listen. The Freak Show loves you. This is WMNF, Tampa.